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1: and the Royal We.
0: And we are here on the 6th day of October. It has just hit the 6 o'clock hour on the 6th day in the year 2026.
2: Oh, that's a lot of sixes.
0: It was.
2: I love sixes.
0: But three sixes.
2: Three sixes, four sixes, six sixes, any way you want to bring it.
0: Let's be positive about what I just said. I like it.
2: In Kundalini numerology, the six is the arc line, and it's the power to project through prayer. So I find that interesting that 666 is like, oh, it's the sign of the devil.
0: Yeah.
2: Whereas in numerology, it's more like the sign of the goddess and prayer and intention. So
0: thank you for that.
2: Always like sixes.
0: That was lovely information.
2: Oh, good.
0: So this is the Royal Wee's playlist that mm-hmm. she put together for
2: yes.
0: tonight. I'm excited about mm-hmm. it. It's called The Rainbow Portal.
2: Yeah.
0: And there are songs on here I didn't even know existed.
2: I know. This is a really awesome playlist. And all the songs either have rainbow in the title, rainbow in the band, rainbow in the lyrics.
0: Rainbow in the band. I miss. Mm-hmm. Oh,
2: like Rainbow
0: Kitten
2: Surprise. That's the one. We got two of their songs on here because they're my favorite.
0: I was like, there's a band with rainbow? Oh, yeah. That band.
2: Yeah. Oh, Rainbow's in the album title. There's a couple of those.
0: The Rolling Stones. Mm-hmm, we've got them at the table
2: so
0: tonight.
2: So many rainbows. I was driving to Denver a few weeks ago, and I was driving through the South Park Valley, and I saw the most incredible double rainbow I've ever seen in my entire life.
0: And when was that again?
2: A few weeks ago, like maybe September 18th or...
0: It may
2: 16th or something like that. Everyone in Salida.
0: It was beautiful.
2: Funny, yes, because I saw on Facebook a bunch of people put it mm-hmm. in Salida, but I was all the way in Fairplay, and I saw the same rainbow, so mm-hmm. that was interesting. But it literally looked like a rainbow portal.
0: And what I really noticed is because you see the end of, it was a double rainbow.
2: Yes.
0: So if you could just see one end. It was the first time that I saw a rainbow very illuminated at the bottom.
2: Yeah, all four.
0: Where I felt I could just go there.
2: Yes, yes.
0: Of course, you can never get to the end of the rainbow because it's always just one step in front of you.
2: Yes, uh-huh. But it was all four ends of the double rainbow were on the ground.
0: And you could see it.
2: You could see it.
0: Mm-hmm. And the illumination, just mm-hmm. how it was brighter.
2: Yeah,
0: and
2: that. It was beautiful.
0: Mm-hmm. Okay. Well, we've got a lot of guests here at the table, as we already said. Mm-hmm. Rainbow Kitten Surprise, of course. It's a rainbow playlist. Rolling Stones, I didn't realize She's a Rainbow is mm-hmm. one of their songs. Mm-hmm. There was another one that surprised me. Oh, Kermit's sitting at the table.
2: Yes.
0: Kermit the Frog. With the rainbow connection. That'll be in our first course.
2: I love that song.
0: But there it's in the second course. Dolly Parton. I never heard I Am a Rainbow.
2: Mm-hmm. That's a book. She actually wrote a book. You know, her imagination, what was it called? Destination Imagination. It's a program that she ran mm-hmm. through the library.
0: Yep.
2: All across the country that gives children a book like every month from birth to five.
0: It's monthly. Wow.
2: I swear it was monthly when my son was that age. We were getting books monthly. We ended up with a huge stack of Dolly Parton's books. And that is also a book, I Am a Rainbow by Dolly Parton. Oh, no, maybe it's called A Rainbow Coat, her book. But anyway, and then we roll
0: There's
2: into...
0: There's The Coat of Many Colors.
2: The Coat of Many Colors.
0: Yes.
2: That's it, yes.
0: That's one of my favorite songs of hers.
2: Yeah. Uh-huh. Wait, that's a song of hers, too?
0: Oh, yeah.
2: Because that's, I think, what the book is called, is A Coat of Many Colors. Because she talked about how she grew up so poor.
0: Yep.
2: And that she, her coat was literally pieced together from
0: patches.
2: All these other coats.
0: And she was so proud of that coat and loved that coat so mm-hmm. much. Yeah.
2: Yeah. So... And then we roll right into her song with Miley Cyrus, Rainbow Land, which is also super cute. So I purposely put those songs together. So,
0: and those will be the start of the second course. At the start of the first course, which we're rolling into now, we've got Sun is Shining by Bob Marley and the Wailers.
2: I'm a rainbow too.
0: What was that?
2: That's what Bob Marley says. I'm a rainbow too.
0: Oh, really?
2: The song, yeah. Oh, here we are.
0: Fantastic.
2: We're about to hear it.
0: Okay, well, everybody sit back, relax, and
2: thanks for listening.

0: We've come to the end of our first course here on After Ooh. Dinner Mint. Mm. I know. And I'm Duchess.
1: And this is the Royal We.
0: And in the background, we have Radiohead, All I Need. And the album is called In Rainbows. And tonight's playlist. And I was trying to think of another way to say that, and nothing was coming to my head. Anyway, tonight's theme is called Rainbow Portal. And Royal, we put this together, and most of these songs I've never even heard of before. Mm-hmm. I had no idea that Kesha had a rainbow song.
1: That one needs to be the top of the hour potty mouth break. So
0: yeah,
1: I had to strategically place that. There's a couple of forbidden words in there.
0: Okay, so we'll have to make sure we're on top of that one. Mm-hmm. That one should be in about 20 minutes. But yeah, we're going to kick off this first or the second course for After Dinner Mint here with I Am a Rainbow by Dolly Parton. Mm-hmm. And then Rainbow Land with Dolly and Miley.
1: Mm-hmm. Miley Cyrus was Dolly Parton's goddaughter.
0: Yeah. Mm-hmm.
1: Yeah, which I love. And that's this song, Rainbow Land. Have you ever heard that?
0: I don't think so.
1: It's so cute. It has Dolly Parton leaving a message for Miley Cyrus. It's a part of the song.
0: Yeah, it's I don't think I've heard it. That's crazy.
1: Love it.
0: Mm-hmm. And then what's this one by Shuggy Otis? Strawberry Letter 23?
1: Yes, so Rainbows and Waterfalls by Pretty Lights.
0: Okay.
1: Samples Strawberry Letter 23, which is about rainbows. So I put both of those together as well.
0: You put them back to back.
1: Mm-hmm. Yep.
0: Yeah, I'm really looking forward. Okay, so the second set or the second course this evening, we're starting it with Dolly Parton. Then we're going to roll right into Rainbow Land with Miley Cyrus and Dolly. Mm-hmm. And then it's going to be Pretty Lights, Rainbows and Waterfalls.
1: Which samples from Strawberry Letter 23 off Shaggy Otis?
0: Shaga? I think it's Shuggy Otis.
1: Shugga. I can't read it.
0: So it's S-H-U-G-G-I-E? Shuggy Otis?
1: Shuggy Otis.
0: It's a new one for me.
1: Mm-hmm. That's from like the 70s. Because when I first played the Pretty Light song, and I was like, oh my gosh, that's an old song that I hear in the background. So then I looked up the lyrics and found the Strawberry Letter 23 from, it's
0: nice.
1: Literally from like the 70s.
0: Nice. Well,
1: yes, I had a lot of rainbow fun today.
0: You did. We're just about 20 seconds before we roll into Dolly Parton.
1: Okay.
0: Is there anything you wanted to share?
1: I don't think so. We'll save our sharing for later.
0: All right. Well, then I think I'm going to go ahead and turn the music back up and we'll enjoy the end of Radiohead, All I Need.
1: Yes. Thanks for listening and stay tuned.
0: Here's Dolly.
1: Here's Dolly.

0: It's me. I'm in Nashville. I'm on my way to Dollywood, busy as you are. Can't get enough stuff to do, can we? But anyway, I'm excited about singing with you. So I'm just going to turn my CD player on with you singing. I'm going to put this on a cassette, sing along with it. Then I'll run you off a CD later. Oh, I'm so hot, Tim. I got a flip phone, too. But anyhow, see what you think. And here I go.
1: Come on.

sound scrambled when I'm singing it with you, because I can do a little better. At least I may not get it all the way through, because I'm not sure of the structure without you. But I think this could work good, don't you? If not, like I said, I'll write that love song for you. You probably wrote it about some boy you loved, didn't you? Well...

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0: Well, hello there. We have just come to the end of our second course here on After Dinner Mint. And Thoreau Wee is letting me rock the board tonight. And so I'm double checking everything and making sure, like, am I doing it right? Do I have it right?
1: You're doing it right.
0: But in the background, we have House of Cards by Radiohead. This is our second Radiohead song from the album In the Rainbows that we're using for our instrumentals. And I really like House of Cards. I listened to this one earlier.
1: I love this song.
0: It's soothing. Something about the way it starts is so soothing for me personally.
1: Agreed.
0: But do we have anything we want to share during this break?
1: Sure. I'm going to let you know that the city of Salida will mark the opening of Cleora Park with a ribbon-cutting ceremony on Thursday, October 8th at 3 p.m. The new 1.24-acre neighborhood park is located at 6303 Cleora Road and includes a covered pavilion, walking path, natural play features, picnic areas, and native landscaping. More information can be found at cityofsalida.com. I don't know where that is. Cleora? Did you know that originally Salida was called Cleora? So I always think of Cleora as the area down by the waste treatment processing center, like the tiny home neighborhood.
0: It is. Yeah, Main Street.
1: So I'm assuming that's where the park is.
0: If you ever see Main Street listed anywhere, it's over there on the other side of the railroad tracks by the waste treatment center.
1: Is that where you looked at the homes? The 3D print homes.
0: Yeah, there was during the open, what did they call that? The open house.
1: The home tours.
0: Mm-hmm. Yeah, it was the same day as the art studio tours. So that's over there. And I'm trying to picture it since I was just over in Cleora and went through a couple of those 3D printed homes. I'm trying to think of where the park would be. I didn't see any children's equipment or like slides or swings or.
1: Right.
0: So I don't.
1: It could just be like grass and open area.
0: Yeah. So now I'm intrigued. I'm going to go back and see what I missed. It could be on the other side. They have two little sections that they're building. And you can see that they'll connect those two sections at some point. And I was only in one. I wonder if it's in the other side of the second section of homes.
1: I haven't been down there in a while. So I'll
0: there's
1: have
0: been
1: to
0: a lot
1: walk
0: of changes.
1: Down there. Yeah. Used to be completely empty.
0: And so I'm going to share. Kahan is supported by the Maverick Potter. Since 2008, Mark and Suzanne Rittman have shared their art with Salida. Their F Street Gallery features original pottery by Mark, along with pieces from local and regional artists. The Maverick Potter also offers classes and open studio days. More info at maverickpotter.com.
1: Thank you, Duchess.
0: And I'm sorry, did you have something else you're going to say?
1: No.
0: Oh, okay. I didn't know if I cut you off.
1: No, you did not. I think potentially we could roll right on into the music.
0: You want to pod it back up? I do enjoy the song. We've got another minute of it. I'd love to. We can just turn up the volume on House of Cards. Now, our third and final course this evening on After Dinner Mint is going to start off with True Colors by Cyndi Lauper. And then we're going to roll into, believe it or not, Pocket Full of Rainbows with Elvis Presley. And then the third song, I just have to say it, in Black with Johnny Cash. I just love that we're doing Cyndi Lauper with Elvis Presley, followed by Johnny Cash.
1: I had to share that
0: with y'all.
1: Rainbows, the theme that brings it all together.
0: I'm really excited about this.
1: Yes.
0: So we will be back with you in a little bit, and stay tuned.
1: Thanks for listening.

0: 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Three courses. 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
1: Thank you, Duchess. Yes, in the background, we're listening to Chasing Rainbows. We have been on a two-hour extravaganza of rainbow songs. This is the Rainbow Portal playlist. I saw a rainbow portal in the South Park Valley a few weeks ago.
0: A rainbow portal?
1: Rainbow portal. It was pretty incredible. And then I was so surprised at how many songs, artists, albums, lyrics are related to rainbows. I pulled this playlist together like pretty darn quick. So anyway, I think I'm going to let you know one more announcement that Garna will hold a Halloween costume swap on Saturday, October 10th from 9 a.m. to 1 p.m. at the Salida Farmers Market. The swap provides an opportunity for previously used Halloween costumes to be exchanged and reused as part of waste reduction efforts. More information can be found at garna.org. I just love Halloween and Halloween costumes, so we're going to throw that out there.
0: Yeah.
1: And I think that we could potentially throw a little bug out into everyone's ear that we are having a Halloween dance party at Highside on Friday, October 30th. So stay tuned for more details.
0: There'll be local, all the DJs, well, not all the DJs, but the DJs that you hear on KHAN are local volunteer DJs. There'll be a group of us that'll be there. I know there's another costume party with prizes. Mm-hmm.
1: Yeah.
0: Mm-hmm. And then there's talk of something else. I know DJ Magpie was talking about a
1: what
0: game.
1: Did she say? Like trivia. Like kind of trivia, bingo kind of game. But yes, it looks like we've gotten potentially an all-female lineup of DJs. And so we're going to keep you in the loop in the weeks to come. And in the meantime, we are heading right back into Big Bird. And thank you so much for taking the time to tune in to listen today. And we'll be back next week with another After Dinner Mint theme special party.

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3: 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Oh, yeah.

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Hello, I'm Marilyn Ray Byer. Welcome to this presentation of the Midnight Special, made possible in part by Mr. and Mrs. Norman R. Bobbins, the Robert Thomas Bobbins Foundation, and an anonymous donor. Brought to you from the Renee Crown Public Media Center. Well, autumn is upon us. We're going to change our clothes. The leaves are going to change color. And there's always a little bittersweet feeling around this time of year. It's a beautiful season, but it's also a time maybe for nostalgia and perhaps time to take stock, because sometimes it feels like time is running out. Here is Olabel. Oh.

I Was an Oak Tree from the album Cackalack by Jonathan Bird, a man of many gifts, a folk singer who has gone back to school to get a PhD in physics. Jonathan Bird, I Was an Oak Tree, followed The Wind Will Change Again, title song from an album by the Twangtown Paramours, Mike T. Lewis and Mary Beth Zamer. And we heard from Olabel, adapting a song from the Georgia Sea Island Singers written by Bessie Jones, Before This Time from Olabel's self-titled debut. Well, it is a time of change, and we always play this song right around the first day of fall.

Herdman, Hills, and Manxon on their Voices of Winter album singing More Wood, a song by the marvelous character, musicologist, and historian Dylan Buston. More Wood followed The Autumn Trees by Ansi McLean, who is singer-songwriter Ron Bell from Nashville. The Autumn Trees, All the Leaves from Pat Kilbride, whose voice is often heard with The House Band, and Eva Cassidy singing Autumn Leaves, the Johnny Mercer lyrics in English to the Josef Kosma song. Well, as we change, perhaps the change comes from within. Here's Tracy Chapman.

0: We all want just one little bit more, one blessed hour from Michael Smith and Trett Fury. One more game. What kind of game, though? Many folks at this time of year are actually wishing for one more game, but what a beautiful tribute. Stone by Stone from Trett Fury. We heard Winter Wilson, I Wish I Could Turn Back Time. You can't, though. Change is inevitable. We heard Change from Tracy Chapman. Here is the late Dave Carter and Tracy Grammer.
1: Two, three.

0: Oh yeah. Oh boy.
1: Well, that'll lighten your mood. That's Abby Gardner, honky tonk song from her solo album, Dobro Singer, and the Volcano.

brothers, all enamored of the Hawaiian music that was popular in the early 20th century. So they played An Orange Grove in California, written by Irving Berlin. Nashville artists Steve Dawson, Fats Kaplan, Richard Bennett, Dave Jakes, Andy Reese, and Jim Hoke. We heard from the late Tracy Schwartz and Ginny Hawker. Bees Are in the Goldenrod, performed live on Folk Stage in 2004. And the late Dave Carter and Tracy Grammer. September Sea is on an album called Little Blue Egg that Tracy Grammer released 10 years after Dave Carter died. Late Night Living Room Recordings. Marilyn Ray Beyer here. Much more to come on the Midnight Special.

The band is Half the Sky. Kim Thiessen, Gail Korchinski, Carrie Strutt, Sean Coburn, Lawrence Ball, and Lou Caretsas. And that song, Going Forever, it's the one that haunts me sometimes. Sean Coburn of Half the Sky wrote it for their album Naked as Moonlight. We heard Sammy from Miami, otherwise known as Sam Byerly, Leaf on the Water, that's from his Tie Me Down album, and from 2022's On My Way, Owen Walsh, Change. Yes, indeed. Things do change, don't they? Well, and you know, this time of year, it's a lot of what we're thinking about and reflecting on. Joe Jenks, who's based in DeKalb, Illinois, has so many songs that will make you stop and think, like Late September Moon.

0: Fall, people love fall. It's my favorite season. It's not a competition. My favorite season that I'm voting for in America's Next Top Season is fall. People that love fall, they go crazy for the foliage. They're like, oh, the foliage! Let's drive by the foliage! It's so beautiful the way the leaves die. They're so pretty right before they fall to their death. We think it's beautiful. It's the leaves' hospice. It also helps that the leaves can't talk. If they could talk, they'd be like, ah! Give me chlorophyll! Why are these people driving by and smiling at me? You monsters! We're rather insensitive to the leaves' tragedy. They die, they fall to the ground, we just rake them up. Kids, you want to jump on this pile of dead leaves? No? All right, I'll just light them on fire. The poor leaves, all they know is spring and summer. And then in October, they're like, where's everyone going? Early in November, you always see a couple leaves hanging on. They're like, I'm going to make it. I'm going to make it through winter. Me and my buddy Carl, right, Carl? Carl. The pine trees, they must resent the attention the leaves get.
1: Stupid leaves. Everyone's driving by looking at the pretty leaves. I don't even bother to get to know them. After a couple months, they're dead. Come December, you'd be climbing a ladder, stick a star on my head.
0: Why would a pine tree sound like it's from Brooklyn?
2: I do not know. I just know that occasionally I've got to listen to a little commentary from Jim Gaffigan. That's from Cinco, his 2017 album. I guess it was his fifth, eh? And did you know Shel Silverstein's voice? Yeah, well, Shel Silverstein's The Changing of the Season from an album aptly called Drain My Brain, going back to 1966. And we heard from Joe Crookston. He just has such an expansive way of thinking about his music and his performance and his recordings. And Turning Gold is a lovely example of that from his 2024 collection, Nine Becomes One. And that was Chapter 7, Turning Gold. Late September Moon from Links in a Chain by Joe Jenks, one of the treasures of our Illinois songwriters. Well, sometimes someone starts in one place and ends in another and yet keeps coming home, such is the case with David Roth, who was born in Illinois, went to Cape Cod and has made Cape Cod his home, and yet continues to return to his native turf, so to speak. And how appropriate that we should play a David Roth song called Until We Meet Again. I'm Marilyn Ray Beyer. Here's David Roth.

Let's Meet Up Early from Reggie Harris on Solid Ground, his 2021 recording, and from David Roth, Until We Meet Again, from Meet Me Where You Are, a 2020 recording from David Roth. Both of those fine human beings inviting us all to meet up and be the change you want to see. We have a dreamy set to finish off this week's Midnight Special.

Shred Fury taking us to Dream Time and Dimming of the Day, a Richard Thompson song that first appeared in 1975 on Pour Down Like Silver. We heard from the late Frank Christian. He contributed the song Where Were You Last Night?

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Maybe I did. Maybe I didn't. You know, when he went out on me the other night, didn't come home till about 5 o'clock in the morning, I said to myself, I'm gonna get even with you. So I went out too. And even though you said nothing went on, nothing happened, I refused.

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Midnight, we're gonna let it all hang out. 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

0: from Edinburgh, Scotland. 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

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Well, I'm already lost, darling, without you. 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

Good morning, friends. It's another Wednesday. It's shortly after 6 o'clock in the morning. It's dark out. The stars are shining through a clear sky. And you are listening to Salida's Community Radio on 106.9 FM, KHEN. This is the early morning rain. I'm the Rain Man. I'm glad that you're here with me. Thanks for tuning in. I'll check back in a little while. Good morning.

the early morning rain, brought to us by Cleveland Francis. That's a recorded demo version of that song. Thought we'd play it here this morning. I wasn't here last week, so if you tuned in expecting to hear the show, my apologies. But I'm back now, and I've got an hour of music for you. Thanks for tuning in from wherever you're at. Live or later, this is the early morning rain. On a cool fall morning. All right, let's get back to some more music.

with you. If you're just tuning in, you are listening to the Early Morning Rain on Salida's community radio station. Man, I've been sitting here going through the book of public service announcements, and there's a lot going on right now. I'm going to jump right into it and tell you about a couple things. Garna will hold a Halloween costume swap on Saturday, October 10th from 9 a.m. to 1 p.m. at the Salida's Farmers Market. The swap provides an opportunity for previously used Halloween costumes to be exchanged and reused as part of waste reduction efforts. More information can be found at garna.org. Elevate Her will present the Women's Adventure Film Tour on Friday, October 16th at the Salida Steam Plant. The program features outdoor-focused films centered on women and adventure and benefits Elevate Her's local outdoor programming for young women in Chaffee County. Doors open at 6:30. Film begins at 7. More information can be found at elevateherco.org. All right, one more. The Chaffee County Youth Alliance is gathering community feedback on its draft community action plan now through October 16th. The plan focuses on priorities and strategies for supporting young people throughout Chaffee County. Community members may review the draft and provide feedback during the public input period. More information can be found at chaffeecounty.org. All right. So many wonderful things going on. We got costume swaps. We got women's film festivals. We got youth initiatives. How about some Amy Winehouse?

That one there was Andrew Duhon. That song's called Coming Around. Before that, we had Valerie, Amy Winehouse, of course. There's starting to be a little bit of light in the sky. I'm trying to appreciate it's that wonderful time of year for me that I get to ride down to the station to do this show in the dark, the stars out, and the moon. And when I leave, the sun is making its appearance on the day. It's cool. In the heat of the summer, it's light when I get here and light when I leave. And in the cold of the winter, it's dark when I get here and still pretty dark when I leave. So, yeah, it's just a... it's a special time of year for a lot of reasons. Just one more PSA I'm going to read for you. There's just so many good things going on. Arkansas Valley Music and Dance will hold an old-fashioned barn dance on Friday, October 16th at the Hideout, located at 22865 Maud Lane in Nathrop. Doors open at 6 p.m. and dancing with a live local band runs from 6:30 to 8:30. 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More information is available by calling Pam at 720-431-7288. Thanks, Pam, for putting that on. A barn dance, that sounds pretty cool. Well, I hope you're enjoying the start to fall here. I know I am. The pylons have been removed on F Street. It's always a telltale sign that summer's over and fall's here and winter's coming. All good things. All right, let's get back to the music. I will check back in with you in a few minutes.

This is the early morning rain. We are working through this hour of music. I appreciate you being here. That last song we just heard, that was Don't Deny by John Craigie. That's our second John Craigie song on the show this morning. Before that, we had Everything I Need, Micah Wagner. And before that, Leftover Salmon with a song called Southern Belle. 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It's cool stuff. It's good people, good vibes. We always need more volunteers. There's lots of different ways to support and get involved. So, come on down and chat with us if you're interested. All right, I got a few more songs for us here before we're done. I'm going to pick things up a little bit. Hope you've had a good start to your morning. It's going to be another beautiful day. Hope you find some time to get outside. Enjoy the fall colors while they're still here. Enjoy the sunshine. Although that never really goes away in Salida. We've got sunshine all year long. Songs for you. This first one's Joe Pug. It's called Crescent Bridge. Hope you enjoy.

That's Iron and Ore by one of my favorite bands, The Last Revel. Check them out if you haven't. The Last Revel. They've got a lot of really cool music. All right, we are getting there towards the end of the hour. You're listening to Cahen. You're starting your day with the early morning rain. The golden age of radio, if you haven't heard. A lot of people say radio's dead, but down here we say radio is in its golden age. Glad that you're a part of it.

This groovy instrumental track is called Looking Glass by a fella named Delicate Steve. I can dig it.

All right, I got one more song for you here this morning. It's Daniel Donato doing Waylon Jennings' Way More Blues. If you want to check out Daniel Donato, this album is a great place to start. It's called Cosmic Country and Western Songs.

That's Waymore's Blues, Daniel Donato. And that brings us to the hour. Thanks so much for tuning in. I forgot to mention, there's a play that one of my friends is directing. Everybody's been working super hard on, part of the Salida Theater Project. And that play is showing this weekend and next weekend at A Church. If you want to check it out, if you want to come support, find information probably on the A Church website. I'll be there on Friday night. All right, Salida, until next week, peace out.

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3: Hello, everyone. It's Clay Jenkinson with this week's podcast introduction. I just can't tell you how interesting this story on Marco Polo is. Dennis Bilodeau is really an extraordinary storyteller, among other things. He's been at it for a long time. It became a public television film at one point, In the Footsteps of Marco Polo. If you can help us achieve all of our dreams by giving us your ranch or farm, you know, they're worth nothing now because of the tariffs and so on. So, you know, now's the time. Or whatever else you can contribute to the success of Listening to America. We are deeply appreciative and grateful for all that you do. Please join our friends group. We have quarterly Zoom meetings and so on. So much going on. I'm just having the time of my life here. Yes, I love exploration. Richard Francis Burton, Christopher Columbus, Magellan, Captain James Cook, and of course, Lewis and Clark, and all of that sort of came up in one way or another in my conversation with Dennis Bilodeau. So let's go to the show. Thank you very much. Hello, everyone, and welcome to this very special edition of Listening to America. I have the honor of speaking today with Dennis Bilodeau, who is an amazing fellow, came here to interview me about Lewis and Clark for some young people's curricula. And that was just the beginning. Then I learned that he had followed the footsteps of Marco Polo all the way, which is an astonishing thing. And I have his book in front of me, the companion to the public television series, In the Footsteps of Marco Polo by Dennis Bilodeau and your friend Francis O'Donnell. So welcome.
4: Thank you.

0: Reading the preface, we're recording this in early April 2026 when the United States is at war with Persia, with Iran, which I suppose is upsetting to you for a whole range of reasons, partly because you were there. And you mentioned in your book that the wars in Iraq and the war in Afghanistan used up a lot of worldwide goodwill towards the United States, including in that part of the world. And here we are again, Dennis. This bombing campaign, not authorized by the Congress of the United States, really one of the most disturbing events of my lifetime, and I'm sure it is for you too.
1: Yeah, especially, the Easter morning tweet, and then even worse was on Monday morning that he's going to wipe out the whole civilization of Persia, which is just...
0: Right. Stone Age where they belong, we were told. Oh my goodness. So we can't get lingering there, but I know that you've been there.
1: Yes.
0: But you've been to Iran.
1: Yes.
0: You know that part of the world. You know that this is an extraordinarily ancient and glorious set of civilizations that the people of the United States don't really know very well and stereotype and miscaricature all the time.
1: Yes. And the hospitality and the warmth and generosity of the people. And I've been a lot of places in the world. It's just not surpassed. The Iranian people were just the most friendly and hospitable. And they would come up to us and they would say, where are you guys from? They saw that we were different. And we would joke with them. We would say, we're from a famous English-speaking country. And they would say, Canada, New Zealand, Australia. They would go through the litany of English-speaking countries and never say the United States. And then we would say, no, we're Americans. And they would look over their shoulders to see if anybody was watching. And they would say, we love America. We can't stand these guys. They make us come to these demonstrations. Like, there's hardliners, of course, but the majority, and you've heard this over the last few weeks since this war started, the majority of Iranians are young. They want to be integrated into the world. They want freedoms. Everything that they are illegally are watching on their phones, they want a piece of that.
0: It just strikes me that you have special credibility on this question because the dehumanization of the other is, of course, it's a human thing. Almost all tribal peoples, including our own, do this. But having been there and seen parts of the world that most Americans can't even contemplate, much less ever plan to go to, you have a perspective that I think is really important. You're a photographer, an explorer, a writer. I just read again, technical scuba dives, 600 dives in the Mesoamerican Reef, that you have also worked in a dig in southwestern France unearthing a centuries-old Christian monastery. You've had quite an extraordinary life, and now you're slumming it with Lewis and Clark. So there you go, man. But I'm so eager to talk to you. Now, your book, I love it. I wish everyone could have it in front of them. In the Footsteps of Marco Polo. It's a kind of a coffee table book, but it's very well written. And in your preface, you say that in 1958, Ronald Latham, a translator of Marco Polo, said this: some stretches of the trail Marco Polo blazed were trodden by no other European foot for over 600 years, not perhaps till the opening of the Burma Road during World War II. So you were doing something that theoretically nobody had ever done.
1: Yeah, that, and there's always been controversy about Marco Polo. People have, since his own time, debated, did he ever actually go? There's, one British scholar has the premise that he held himself up in Istanbul and was just interviewing other Silk Road travelers. And even in his own lifetime, his nickname in Venice was Il Milione, which means Marco the Millions, because he described everything in China in terms of millions. I saw a city with a million people. The Yangtze River has a million boats on it. And Venice had less than 100,000 people at that time. Paris and London even less. So Europeans just couldn't fathom how could this civilization, one, be so vastly wealthy, in many ways more progressive and advanced than them. So he gets this nickname. And even today in Italy, when a child fibs to their parents, they say, stop being Marco Polo.
0: Really?
1: Yeah.
0: So he was the Carl Sagan of his time, billions and billions. And people were like, no, because they had never thought of density of population of that sort. And they knew very little about the Far East and China. And what they knew was not very accurate. But an ancient, mysterious, self-referential civilization. I mean, I think he made the journey. I think you do too.
1: No doubt.
0: his father and uncle had also done something of this sort.
1: Yeah, well, that's the interesting part. Is like Marco Polo is, his story is a classic fairy tale. Joseph Campbell would have called it the monomyth or the hero's journey.
0: Hero's journey.
1: Yeah, so he's just a teenager. Well, when he was young, when he was just a baby, his dad leaves on a trading mission to the east, to Turkey. And then they keep traveling. Him and his uncle keep traveling, and they get to Bukhara in today's Uzbekistan. They meet an envoy of Kublai Khan who says, oh, Kublai would love to meet some Latins. Come with me. I guarantee your safety. Come with me to meet the Khan. Now, Europeans, this is, you know, they know who the Mongols are. This is the boogeyman. Everybody knows who they are. But here these guys have a chance to go meet him. So they go, they have this experience, and they're gone for 15 years, right?
0: That's the father and uncle.
1: The father and uncle.
0: 15 years, and they meet the Kublai Khan?
1: Yeah, they meet Kublai Khan, who tells them that he has an interest in Christianity. He gives them a letter for the Pope and says, all right, go back to Europe, go see the Pope, and then come back to me with 100 priests who are learned in the seven arts. And so now the Polos have this mission. For them, you know, Catholics of the time, this is a holy mission to bring Christianity to the Far East. So they make their way home. Marco's mom has died by this time. He's living with relatives. So it's the classic orphan. His dad shows up and is talking about Asia and China and Kublai Khan. What happened is the Pope had died. So they wait for 2 or 3 years. And to this day, that absence of a pope for those 2 or 3 years is the reason why they lock the cardinals in the Sistine Chapel, because they couldn't elect a new pope. So we can't go another 3 years without a pope. So the Polos wait for a couple of years. Marco's now about 17, and they decide, we can't wait any longer. We're going to go back. And they take young Marco with them. He was kind of like just a tag along. Maybe because of his youth, he's obviously, you know, has a keen eye for detail. He's a great storyteller. By the time it takes them about 3.5-4 years to get back to China, by the time they get there, he's speaking fluent Mongol, which his dad and uncle would have learned when they were there. Persian, for sure. Some Turkish. It's debatable whether he knew Chinese, but he picks up 3 or 4 languages. He gets there. He meets Kublai Khan. And this is all according to Marco's book. And we'll get into that about his ghostwriter a little bit. But he meets Kublai, and Kublai recognizes in this young man great ability to tell stories and entertain them. And he puts him to work as an emissary. And for the next 17 years, Marco travels the Mongol Empire, and he would go and live with the people and see the people and then come back to report to Kublai their marriage practices, their sexual practices, their wealth, their products and resources. That's part of the reason why he was able to travel and see so much.
0: So Dennis, you're telling me a bunch of amazing things. I just want to step back. Number one, his dates are 1254 to 1324, roughly.
1: Yeah.
0: But the journey, the great, fabulous, epic hero's journey, 1271 to 95.
1: Correct.
0: The Kublai must have been deeply impressed with Marco Polo.
1: Deeply impressed. And in a way, this it goes with Mongol thinking. They're a foreign occupying power of China. To have these European emissaries come and bend the knee in the court would have given him great prestige in the eyes of the Chinese. And it was known, the Mongols always had foreigners in their courts. They had Muslims and, you know, Persians, and even their confederation of armies, which was under Kublai's grandfather, Genghis Khan, was a mix of tribes. It rings true that Marco would have been accepted.
0: It's truly extraordinary. So he got to Xanadu?
1: Well, yeah, he goes to Xanadu first, because by the time they get to China, it's summertime. And Xanadu was Kublai's summer palace retreat.
0: Oh, that's the summer palace. What's his main palace?
1: He moved the capital from Karakoram in Mongolia to Beijing. So at that time, it was called Khan Balak, the city of the Khan.
0: Xanadu is the summer palace. I'm channeling my inner Coleridge here. In Xanadu did Kublai Khan a stately pleasure dome decree, where Elf the sacred river ran through caverns measureless to man down to a sunless sea. Magnificent poem by Samuel Taylor Coleridge in the Romantic era. Of course, he was never there. He claimed that this was an opium-based dream based on research he was doing. Did you get to Xanadu?
1: Yes, we went. I've been there a couple of times now. But in the 90s, when we were there, it was chained up. the Chinese were not recognizing the Yuan dynasty. It was a foreign occupation of China. They weren't celebrating it. Now they do because it's popular in the world. So now they've opened it up and they've built a museum there. So when we were there, we had to climb a fence at 2 o'clock in the morning and go into the ruins.
0: So you're trespassing.
1: We trespassed. Yeah. We broke.
0: Not arrested. Were you ever arrested on your journey?
1: We were arrested a few times. Yeah. even in Iran too.
0: We'll come back to that. So, okay. I mean, it's shocking to me. So how many miles altogether did you and Francis put in?
1: We put in close to 33,000 miles without flying.
0: Without getting on an airplane?
1: Well, we flew from New York to Venice, and then we traveled from Venice all the way to China and then back. And then the next flight we took was from Venice back home.
0: And the rest of it was?
1: Every way you could imagine without flying. So we traveled on the backs of elephants and donkeys and horses and camels, obviously, rickshaws and dugout canoes and container ships, and we took some trains, jeeps, car, you know, we did a lot of walking. Yeah, we did everything that you could. And here's the thing, Marco's unit of distance is the day's journey. So he doesn't say I traveled 50 miles. He says I traveled 3 days journey and you come to this town, another 5 days journey and you come to that town. So, you know, we wanted to go every single place that he went. And it just doesn't make sense to fly. You'd get up in the air and have to land in 5 minutes.
0: That would destroy the whole notion of the trip. You say in your preface that you and Francis,
1: right,
0: a dash of reckless bravado and a lot of testosterone. You were also young.
1: Yes.
0: You were in your 30s. That was back in 1993, wasn't it?
1: Yeah, 93 to 95. So I was 28 and I came back 30. Fran was a little bit older than me. We were a little crazy. But, you know, in our research that we did before we left, we realized that lots of people had tried to retrace Marco Polo. In 1910, Nat Geo tried to do it, but they failed. But the authors wrote a book. And then in the 50s, a French couple tried to do it, and they failed, but they wrote a book. And then in the 70s, an American guy, and then the 80s. So we realized the wall had just come down. The Berlin Wall had come. So all those Central Asian republics were opening up. China was kind of open, a lot less than it is now, but we were coming in through the back door of China, which is the Uyghur Autonomous Region, which is a highly sensitive area, but we were still able to pull that off. So we figured, you know, now's the time. Right now we could be the first ones. And again, there was all this controversy. Somebody had just written a book that Marco Polo never did his journey. So the science behind what we were trying to do was, well, you know, we can research this from a library somewhere, or we can go and put boots on the ground and see what we see. Let's compare. Let's use Marco Polo's book like you would use a travel guide and go every single place he went and compare. Do they still eat raw meat in that village? Does that tribe still have polygamy? Does it take 7 days to cross that valley by horseback?
0: Fabulous. Need to take a short break here. I'm talking to Dennis Bellevaux about this extraordinary journey he made back in 1993 and the book that you can all get and a documentary you can watch in the footsteps of Marco Polo. Stay tuned, everyone. We'll be back in just a moment.

0: Welcome back to this really interesting edition of Listening to America. I'm Clay Jenkins, and I'm talking with Dennis Beliveau. Your journey following the footsteps of Marco Polo. It's amazing to me that this thing happened in the late 13th century, and yet nobody had done it so far as we know in its completeness, including National Geographic, which is not for the faint of heart. That's a serious organization with a lot of money and backing and great photographers. Nobody had managed to do this till you and your friend Francis O'Donnell did it. You came back, wrote a book, made film. Do you have any detractors? Did anyone try to beat up on your trip and say, oh, they didn't do it either?
1: No, because we had the proof. We had the receipts when we got back. But before we left, there was plenty of, you know, why?
0: But, I mean, yeah, friends of yours and family must have said, are you nuts?
1: Yeah. Yeah. There was some of that. My parents were very supportive, but, you know, scared. Of course,
0: you know, this is some really difficult parts of the world. And we think in the United States, as a nation with a kind of a centralized set of due processes and rule of law, and if you got in trouble, you would have the habeas corpus and so on. In the rest of the world, there's very light overarching jurisdiction, and there are many regions which are tribal and don't necessarily like each other, or even share the same dialects. So you're moving through, I think, scores of cultures, not just a few.
1: Scores.
0: How often were you in trouble in one sort or another?
1: Quite a bit, but it was amazing. There's, you know, in that part of the world, there's an expression called bakshish.
0: Bakshish, yes.
1: Bakshish, it's paying off a bribe. So, you know, we learned that it was best to pay the bribe immediately before you get to the police station, because then you're only, if you're dealing with just one or two officers, when you get to the police station, there's 20 of them. So bribe them as soon as you can to get away. And there was a lot of that. But, you know, when we were in Iran, I had my sleeves rolled up and it was Ramadan. And that drew attention.
0: You violated an important culture code.
1: I didn't imagine that. So that drew the police to us. And then once they saw our passports, they were fascinated, two Americans. And so that brought us into the police station. And, you know, they kept us for about 6 or 8 hours and just to trying to figure out what to do with us, because we had valid visas, which was another story, how we got those. They didn't want to let us in. It was really, really a hard thing to do. But by chance, when we were in Uzbekistan, the country had just opened up and we were going every day. Uzbekistan was still the most Soviet of the Soviet republics. And they had a rule that you needed a visa to travel within the country between cities.
0: Even within the country?
1: Within the country. So if you were in Samarkand and you wanted to go to Tashkent, you needed a visa. We were in Tashkent. We were trying to get visas down to the border of Afghanistan. And they were just giving us the runaround. And we went into the Minister of Culture and Islamic Guidance or something like that. And the minister said, listen, we have a very important man coming from UNESCO. We're trying to get UNESCO observation as a World Heritage Site for our sites. He's coming to evaluate us, and you have to leave us alone for the next week. So we said, okay. The next day, there was only two or three restaurants in the town. So we went to a restaurant for lunch, and in walks the Minister of Islamic Culture and this tall European guy, and they sit at the table right next to us.
0: Oh,
1: and we, you know, we're trying not to make eye contact.
0: Right.
1: And we hear the guy, the European guy, say, I am from Venice, and I am a very big Marco Polo fan, and Marco Polo came through this area. Do you know it? So the minister was like, yes, and here's the money.
0: These two guys.
1: Yeah. So he invites us over to the table. We tell this guy what we're doing, and he's, wow, what a fan. So we got our visas that day from the Uzbeks. But fast forward 10 months later, he's the reason why we were able to get into Iran, because the Iranians did not want to let us in. Two Americans with camera equipment, you know, they thought we were CIA. But he got us in because also Iran gets millions of dollars from UNESCO for their World Heritage Sites.
0: Interesting. So a super type A person would want to get all the visas and everything handled before ever leaving New York. You can't do that. You have to wing it, and you have to have patience, and you have to have perseverance, and there are going to be setbacks. There are going to be times when you're cooling your heels. I'm sure there were times when you were terrified that you might be arrested or worse.
1: Yes.
0: This requires a really interesting spirit. Did you take it with you, or did you learn it en route?
1: I think we kind of learned it a little bit. You know, we met in college, Fran and I, and we had done quite a few expeditions together. So we both had this love of history and cultures and the world. So our film, we try to make ourselves a little greener than we are, just for dramatic purposes. We had that in us, and you're right. You couldn't get, you know, it was impossible to get the visas because most countries say, "What month are you going to be there?" We have no idea. I have no. What if we get stuck over here? And we nearly got stuck in Afghanistan because of snow. Like we were there much later because we had visa problems. We always had visa problems on the border. In fact, I almost entitled my book, "Marco Polo Never Needed a Visa." He traveled the Mongol Empire. It was one giant country in essence. And we needed 24 visas to cross these modern nation states.
0: 24 visas. And you say the word bribery, that's a pretty strong word, but the idea that cash or some other gifts need to be
1: exchanged, cash, a bottle of vodka,
0: as a way of licensing your travels.
1: Yes, there was a lot of backsheesh.
0: Backsheesh. You know, I'm a fan of the work of Richard Francis Burton, the 19th century explorer in Africa. And, you know, there are a lot of parallels between what you're doing and what Burton did. He's one of the most amazing figures of history.
1: Yeah.
0: But he didn't go where you went. If he'd thought about it, he probably would have wanted to try this because he was a fearless sort of man. I'm looking at the picture of the two of you, you and Fran on the back of the book. Mm. You look like a couple of ruffians. You're bearded. You know, you could pass. You could pass in some of these cultures as not necessarily a Yankee, right?
1: Yeah. Well, in fact, when we were in Afghanistan, it was during the Civil War, one of the most dangerous times in that sad history of that country's last 50 years. And we traveled with the Mujahideen, and they made us dress in the local garb, and so the shalwar kameez and the hats, and just because they knew we were going to be traveling through some towns that we later found out were Al-Qaeda. But at the time, you know, they just said, "Oh, there's some Arab guys, and, you know, you don't want to be seen in there." So we dressed as Mujahideen, and we had to carry AK-47s. And
0: whoa.
1: Yeah. And we were captured during a firefight. We were trying to see the ancient city of Balkh, which Alexander the Great married Darius's daughter, Roxana, in. And Marco Polo, just like we were following in Marco Polo's path, and he was our hero. When you read Marco Polo's book, Alexander is his hero. So he says, "I'm here where Alexander was." You can feel he's having a similar experience. So we're trying to get to this town that Marco described, this ancient site. Luckily, we were with Tajiks, and those were the Mujahideen guys we were with. And we drove into a firefight between the Uzbeks and the Hazaras, which are another tribal group. And we were captured, held at gunpoint for a few hours. They took our bodyguards away. They took all our guns away. I just immediately, as we were being pulled from the Jeep, had my camera around my neck and just started yelling, "BBC, BBC, journalist, BBC, journalist." I didn't know if they knew the BBC, but I thought maybe there was a chance. And they recognized that we were different, so they separated us from our bodyguards. And we're literally in the middle. I mean, there's incoming. We didn't know what happened to our bodyguards. They eventually brought us into a room and kept us there for a few hours. And then our guys came back and we saw they had their guns back and they let us go. And we made our way to the site. And they were like, "We're going to go to the site." We were like, maybe today is not such a great day to go see. They were like, "No, there was like a mission. We have to go to get to Balkh."
0: So how often were you really scared? Like, this thing could go south fast.
1: Yeah. They say the most dangerous thing you do is get in your car and drive every day, right? And accidents happen within 3 miles of your house.
0: Right.
1: So just the sheer amount of driving and traveling and mountain roads and, you know, no guardrails and, you know, accidents. And there was one time we were in Mongolia and we were living with this family. It was typical us. We were in Ulaanbaatar, the capital. We found a beer truck heading out into the steppes. We talked the guy into letting us ride on top of the beer truck. And we rode for like 3 days on this dirt road out into the steppes. And finally, we saw this beautiful valley with a few gurs or yurt tents a few miles off in the distance. And we yelled, "Stop, stop." The guy stopped. And we just walked down to this group of gurs and introduced ourselves, let them know we're not Russians. They don't like the Russians. So we're not Russian. They took us in and we spent like 3 weeks with them, photographing them. It was a wonderful experience. Anyway, we go to leave. We walk back to the road. We sit on the side of the road for a full 10 hours, not one vehicle on the road. We walk back to the village, spend the night. "Oh, you're back." Next day, we go through this for like 4 or 5 days. No cars on the road. So finally, we're waiting on the road and we see this giant truck finally one morning, this big truck coming down the road. And as it gets closer, you know, we're trying to wave it down and get a ride. As it gets closer, we see there's people all over it. There's people up on the top. There's people hanging off the side of the truck. Everybody on that road has been waiting for 5 days for a ride.
0: Oh, my.
1: And the truck just blows right past us. And we were mad. We were like, ah, yelling at them. 2 hours later, we're sitting there. 2 hours later, we see this small white van, new, clean, coming down the road. And we wave and it stops. And we get in and there's a group, a small group of older French tourists in there. And they had wine and they had cheese and they, and we told them all about, at this point we'd been traveling for 11 months or 12 months. So we told them all of our, you know, for the next few hours driving back towards Ulaanbaatar, we, you know, regaled them with our story. And then we pull up to that truck that had passed us was on its side, people broken, dead. We would have been on that truck had it stopped. So, you know, we all get out of the van. It's like a triage operation. We're taking the worst people. We emptied out. We let the van take the worst people, you know, and it's still like another 12 hours to get to the nearest town. There were instances like that.
0: I meant to ask you how much death you saw. You saw some death in this instance. Yeah. Any other instances?
1: Yeah, saw a kid run over in Turkey, and that was quite disturbing. You know, we saw a lot of disease. We were in the Montaway Islands. We come to this village, all the elders line up and we shake hands with everybody. You know, it was like 12 of them or whatever. And we get down the line and then we look and there's a kid with the worst conjunctivitis you ever saw. And, you know, I mean, it's just really bad. And we had some medicine with it. We had a decent first aid kit with us, but we didn't, you know, we just shook hands with everybody and we don't, and maybe we rubbed our eyes and we're days and days away from any kind of medical attention. And you got to walk out of the jungle and you don't want to do that half blind. So we debated, you know, do we give this kid our, we had some medicine for pink eye. Do we give the kid the medicine or do we keep it for ourselves? You know, we eventually waited a few days to see if we came down with it and then gave the kid the medicine and then even the parents some money and convinced them to try to get him to the mainland because he's going to go blind. So, you know, we saw disease, we saw death. One time I was in China and this was in the 90s. It's this great migration of the farmers, peasants coming into the cities of flooding. And we saw that firsthand. The train stations are just with people just coming into the cities and we were running to get a train somewhere. And I literally saw somebody die in front of me. And then maybe 10 paces further from there, a woman giving birth on the floor of the train station. Within a couple of steps, the full cycle of life right there in the, on the train floor, you know, it was an amazing experience. It really
0: was. Oh my, I'm just enjoying every bit of this. I'm talking to Dennis Beliveau about your travels and your book In the Footsteps of Marco Polo. Let's just back up here. Marco Polo on this journey, 1271 to 95, so the end of the 13th century, gone all that time, comes back. And then in 1298, at the very end, 3 years after he's back, he's in jailed in prison in Genoa. And there in prison, he dictates his travels to another person. Why didn't he write them himself?
1: Right. You know, that's a great question. He says that he sent for his notes, so we know he was literate. Right. We know he was capable of writing, and that he was keeping notes during his travels. But I think he was pressured into it by his cellmate, this ghostwriter, Rustichello of Pisa, who had some fame as a romance writer of Arthurian tales.
0: Arthurian travels, right?
1: Yeah. And in fact, the prologue to Marco Polo's book in the 19th century, some scholar went back and found Rustichello's works. And the prologue is almost verbatim for one of his Arthurian tales.
0: So having heard this authentic tale, then when he's writing fiction about Arthur, he brings in much the same language.
1: Yeah. And when you read Marco Polo's book, you can tell the difference. Marco gives you the price of a chicken in China, and Rustichello talks about levitating churches and all these, you know. So there's a lot of myth that people in Europe would have had about the East. You know, people didn't know anything. And so there's the story of Prester John. I don't know if you ever heard of Prester John.
0: Of course, yes.
1: So, that has to get into the book. People, if Marco doesn't mention it, he wouldn't have been believed to have been there. So, but we think that's the hand of Rustichello more than Marco putting in those tales. So it really was a collaboration. They write it in this conversational style that became popular in the Middle Ages. I think even Galileo's books are like he's talking to a friend.
0: They're dialogues.
1: They're dialogues, and they even at some points, oh, I forgot to tell you, and then Marco, you know, goes back 3,000 miles and tells you about Kashmir, even though he's in China. But it was a literary device at the time.
0: So, you know, Prester John is a famous sort of Middle Ages character and is almost like an elusive people looking for him, like looking for David Livingstone. And if you don't, if you go that world and you don't look for Prester John, you're not authentic, right?
1: Exactly. And for the Europeans, like, it's hard for us to fathom what the Mongols represented to the Europeans, to the minds of the Europeans. This army that came out of nowhere. For centuries, you know, it's almost the end of the Crusades. They've been, for 200 years, Christian Europe has been fighting this holy war with the Muslims in the Near East. And then this phantom army comes out of nowhere and decimates Islam, something that Europe couldn't do for two centuries. And who are these guys, this cavalry that's just conquering the world? And they were scared. And the Mongols nearly did it. And they would have taken Europe, except for the Great Khan died back in Karakorum. And all the armies turned around because all the generals wanted to be the next Khan. So they stopped their advance on Europe and they raced back to Mongolia. So that one death saved Western civilization.
0: So the West is saved by a dynastic competition between the proto-successors of the Great Khan.
1: Yeah.
0: If he had lived and they'd gone forward, they might have conquered all of Europe and we'd have a very different history.
1: Yeah, they were in Poland, they were in Austria. I mean, they were at the gates of Western Europe.
0: Amazing. So, and as I listen to you, Dennis, I'm thinking of three things. First of all, Marco Polo is an explorer. You know, and explorers are really interesting. Lewis and Clark, that's how we met. John C. Fremont, Richard Francis Burton, Columbus, Magellan, etc. And part of his mission is just exploration and the glory and joy of exploration. But there's also, of course, a commercial element because Venice is one of the commercial capitals of the world and it's sort of on the portal towards the world of Asia. Venice has an empire at this time and so on. And so that's got to be an element here too, because same reason Columbus was on his searches, we're trying to bring in exotic things from Asia into Europe. And then finally, there's this missionary angle of it that the Khan wants Marco Polo's people to come back and bring these 100 Catholic priests or Catholic theologians to find out what's going on with that strange Western religion. And is there something in it that would be useful to us here in the Mongol Empire? Are those the three basic elements of what he's doing?
1: I would, but I would say the mercantile aspect is his real driving force.
0: Right, of course.
1: Unlike Columbus or Da Gama or those other guys that were really, you know, going to bring Christians to the heathens and plant an imperial flag for the king. The Polos were, in a great sense, very modern. They were three merchants trying to go to China to make money.
0: Right, we'll see what we can do here.
1: Yeah, that's a very modern reason for traveling the world even today. I think that is, and in a sense, that's Marco's saving grace in history. You know, nobody's pulling down a statue of Marco Polo, unlike the other explorers that what's happening today. Because first of all, they were not successful in bringing the 100 priests. So that aspect fell away fairly quickly.
0: Which is probably good.
1: Yeah, I think, you know, for his reputation, for sure. I mean, who knows? Kublai was his mother was an Nestorian Christian. So he had some interest in Christianity. And there might have been a political bent on why he was interested in bringing these priests, because there was a schism in his court between the Taoist and the Confucianist and the Buddhist. So what's going to be the state religion of the Yuan dynasty? Well, you know, let me throw a curveball. I'm going to bring these Christians over and, you know, show you who the king is. So there could be that aspect of it as well. But I think because the Polos were merchants and Marco, I mean, his book, in many cases, it could be read as a merchant's guidebook. Get to this town, you can buy lapis lazuli. Get over here is where they have the best silk. This is where you know, so it could be read like that, but because he's observant and he's charming and he has a keen eye for detail, he also gives you this incredible human geography of all the tribes and people that he encountered that we don't get, as Ronald Latham said, for another 600 years.
0: So a couple things here before we go to our next break, Dennis. One is that you mentioned Da Gama. You know, many of these explorers inspired epics, giant epics, Portuguese or in English or in Italian. There's no epic of Marco Polo, so far as I know.
1: No, there's not.
0: How serious has the skeptical view been that not all of this is true and maybe none of it is true? That you hear that from time to time. Has that affected the credibility of the story?
1: Probably over the centuries. As I said, you know, even in his own lifetime, people didn't believe him. But in the 19th century, a great British scholar, Sir Henry Yule, here's the thing. Marco writes his book 200 years before Gutenberg and the printing press. So there's one manuscript that him and Rustichello create in jail. And then, you know, that manuscript is lent to, usually they were monks that were copying
0: right.
1: in monastery. So that's lent to somebody who makes a copy, and that copy's made of copy. And, you know, so there's 100 early manuscripts and no two are alike.
0: 100 early manuscripts that
1: yeah,
0: are all
1: at least,
0: done in
1: maybe,
0: scriptoria, handmade.
1: Handmade. This one's been translated from Latin to French. This one is from German to there's one even in Gaelic.
0: Wow.
1: Yeah.
0: There must be mistakes of transmission and
1: mistakes.
0: Then interpolations and
1: dates are wrong. Dates are wrong. This story is in this manuscript, but not in that manuscript. So in the 19th century, Henry Yule sat down, took all these manuscripts, and he was a genius.
0: What a fabulous piece of scholarship, too.
1: Yeah, incredible. It took him years, but also this is at the time of the British Raj. So there's all these, you know, the great game, there's all these British explorers like Burton going out. Burton was known to like dress up as a Muslim and he went into Mecca.
0: He penetrated Mecca in disguise as a Darwish.
1: Yeah. Stained his skin with some sort of berry or something like that. So Yule he was a colonel in India at some point. So he knew all those guys and he had correspondence with them. So as he's putting together Marco Polo's book, a translation of all the different manuscripts, he's corresponding with all these people in Asia, these British explorers and military folks who were out there. So it's really that is the Bible, Yule's version, the 19th century Yule's version. That's what we carried with us during our travels.
0: That's what I want to bring up as soon as we come back from a break. I'm having a wonderful conversation about the book and travels in the footsteps of Marco Polo, Dennis Béliveau, my friend who was in North Dakota not so long ago. And I hope we do more projects together. When we come back, I want to ask you about how you travel in the footsteps of Marco Polo. What's your guidebook? We'll be back in just a moment.

0: Welcome back to this special edition of Listening to America. I'm talking with Dennis Beliveau. Dennis, you know, I meet people in my travels who say, oh, my husband and I, or my wife and I went on the Silk Road. We followed the Silk Road. And you know, that must just sound like so bougie to you. Like they drip in and out, they have yurts and tents and, you know, it's glamping. And they think, oh, we are explorers. I'm guessing you and Francis would say, they have no idea of what this means.
1: No idea. If you Googled In the Footsteps of Marco Polo, there's like a million articles of somebody who went from Xi'an to Beijing on the tour bus.
0: Right.
1: Wrote a story about following in the footsteps of Marco Polo. So yeah, there's something that has been lost to us in the modern age. You could go to the airport, get on a plane, and 14 hours later, you're in Beijing. There's even that expression, the slow boat to China. Well, we took the slow boat to China. Traveling overland the way we did, I call it the Doppler effect of overland traveling. So you know the Doppler effect, how sound waves move. And so what happens when you travel overland that's lost to us? You're in a country, they serve you a meal, you take a bite of the rice, and there's a spice. You taste a little hint of a spice, and you're like, that's interesting. Didn't have that in the last country. And then you get to the next country and it's stronger. And then you get to the next country and it permeates everything that they cook because that's where that spice is cooked and or grown. And then you leave that country and it starts to fade. And then you start to pick something else.
0: So it works out in concentric circles of influence. And then you reach a point, some kind of permeated demarcation into the next one.
1: Exactly. Or it's the language. I mean, we studied Turkish. Turkish is the lingua franca of the Silk Road today. In Polo's time, it would have been Farsi, but today it's Turkish. So, you know, a lot of people don't realize Turkish is the 9th or 10th most spoken language on the planet. So all those stands, Uzbekistan, Kazakhstan, Turkmenistan, I mean, they all speak a dialect of Turkish. Even all the way into Western China, the Uyghur people are Turkic. So we studied Turkish intensively before we left, and we would pick up a word, and it would be the same thing. I'd hear like a weird word for snow or something that we didn't hear in the previous country, and then it would fade as we traveled the road. Or a musical instrument. You'd start, you know, the people will always come to us. They were as interested in us as we were them, and we always tried to stay with the local people. We rarely stayed in hotels if we could. We always tried to have an authentic experience. And that's what the time, having 2 years to travel, that's what that allowed us to do. We weren't tourists. We were travelers. So we would, you know, come into a village. They would be like, who are these guys? The elders would sometimes fight who would have the honor to have us in their home. We would put down our camera bags. We would not take our cameras out for maybe 5 days or a week. We didn't want to be the tourist throwing a lens in somebody's face. We wanted to be that proverbial fly on the wall to just witness their lives and have them go about themselves. And we wanted them to get accustomed to us before the cameras came out. Traveling that way on the Silk Road, and then again on the way back, so the overland route is the Silk Road, and then the spice route or the maritime Silk Road is the way that Marco and we did. We traveled back that way by sea.
0: So you come back from eastern China around Vietnam, around India.
1: From southern China. So, yeah.
0: The Straits of Hormuz.
1: Yeah. We were down there. We went down there. Marco traveled through Persia twice. So we had on the outgoing journey and then by sea on the return journey. During our outgoing journey, we were denied our visas and it nearly ended the project. So we kind of diverted. We picked up the dad and uncle's trail and we went through Uzbekistan. And then we picked up Marco in Afghanistan. So we missed a couple of hundred miles, but then we hit it on the way back. We said, all right, we're going to do the rest of the journey as accurately as possible. And somehow we just had this belief that we were on such a mission that the Iranians would see something in that and let us in, and they did. So then we came in that way.
0: So let me stop you there. Again, we started the conversation by saying that the United States is currently at war with Iran. President's war, I would call it. So you spent time in Iran. First, tell us how much time you spent there, and then talk to Americans right now. Like, what should we know about the people of Iran? Not their leadership, not the Ayatollahs and so on, but what would it be useful for an average American to know about the people of Iran at this moment?
1: Well, we spent a month there. We were the first Americans given a transit visa since 1979, since the revolution.
2: Since the revolution.
1: Yeah, we were the first. I mean, some journalists had been there,
2: right?
1: You know, on accredited journalist visas, but we were given a transit visa, the first since 1979. And we had a full month. And again, we tried to stay with the local people and meet the local people. And at first we had handlers. For them to let us into the country, they insisted on having these spooks following us everywhere we went. We wanted to engage with the people, and they didn't want that, these guys. They were like, oh, they're going to kill you. And we were like, no, they're not. And somehow at some point we were like, you know, we don't need you guys. We don't want you guys. And I'm sure they followed us from a distance, but they weren't with us anymore. So, you know, we were able to engage with the people, and the people were just incredible. Of all the countries I've been to, and I've been to a lot of countries, the Iranians were the most hospitable, the kindest, the friendliest. You know, come here, brother, have some chai. Where are you going? Oh, we're on our way to Esfahan. Oh, my brother lives in Esfahan. Here's his phone number. When you get there, call him. And just incredible. You know, like I said, very nervous about police or the army or spies or anybody watching them. So we had to be careful that we wouldn't, you know, get people.
2: You didn't want to compromise any of your
1: hosts.
2: We
1: didn't want to compromise and put anybody into any kind of situation. So, you know, we were always, but when we were alone with them and they felt safe, 9 out of 10 times we would hear, we love America. We can't stand these guys. We were there for the anniversary of the revolution. So we went to a demonstration where they were burning the effigy of Uncle Sam.
2: Death to America, death to the great
1: state. Yeah, death to America. We walked through the middle of that. There was 250,000 people in the square in Esfahan. And, you know, when I tell people this, they think we were crazy. But people came up to us and they were like, they make us do this. We don't want to be here. And they were flying kites and they were playing soccer with their kids. And then when you went down to where the TV cameras were, that's where you had the chanting, but it was a minority of the group. That most people were just, it was a day off from work, and the government made them go to these anti-American demonstrations. And I remember I asked one guy, I said, what's the difference between now and during the Shah's time? And he said, well, during the Shah's time, we used to pray in our house and party outside in the bars and everything. Now we pray outside and we party inside in our houses where nobody can see us.
2: That's so interesting. So yeah. I don't know if you know the story of John Hockenberry, the former NPR reporter. He was quadriplegic, and he was nevertheless traveled the world, and he was in Iran shortly after the revolution. And he was in Tehran, or one of the great cities, and there were a million people out chanting death to America, death to the great Satan. And at the same time, they were helping him move through the crowd in his wheelchair. And they, I mean, in other words, It was a performance art of a certain sort, and they probably do hate American foreign policy, many of them, but they don't really hate the American people. And this is what drives me absolutely nuts, Dennis, because my sense, and you tell me if I'm wrong, the Persian world was an extraordinary world, architecture, literature, music, etc., cuisine. The American people know nothing about this, of course. Yeah. And we basically accept what our government tells us about these things. And my sense is if we would just take our boot off the neck of Iran, it's a young nation, and the young people are more progressive than many of their Arab neighbors. They want to be in the world. They don't want to be isolated in this fashion. But we force them to back a regime they cannot respect because, of course, they believe in their country. They're appalled by what we've been doing for the past 7 weeks.
1: Yeah. And then the president saying we're going to destroy your civilization is not helpful.
2: And maybe threatening nuclear weapons. How do you destroy a civilization, right?
1: Yeah. I mean, no president has done that in our history. It's embarrassing. It's shameful. It's just outrageous and so ignorant in that, you know, we saw them in February. And the security forces killed 30,000 of them in the streets. You know, so this is the movement. It's there. They're just not armed, but they're there, and they are naturally at some point. And you know this, a culture like Iran, an ancient culture like that, you're not going to keep them down forever. These guys, the mullahs, are going to eventually be out of power because
2: But we're probably preserving them in power with our aggressions. In other words, it backfires. I'm for a constructive engagement. And let me say this, I'm sure I'll get some hate mail over this, Dennis, but If I were Iran, especially now, I would say if we had had a nuclear weapon, the United States wouldn't have dared to do what it has just done. In other words, we think we can never let them have a nuclear weapon. But nations like North Korea that have nuclear weapons are essentially safe from the aggression of other nations because they have that existential possibility if they're backed into a deep corner.
1: Yeah, no doubt. There's no doubt that now their main mission is to dig up the uranium that's buried.
2: Once we lose interest, as we always do.
1: And we have no way to see if the deal under Obama, and people forget this, Russia and China were in on that deal. You know, bringing in supervisors, bringing in people to make sure that they weren't enriching their uranium. And now we have no idea what they're going to do. And as you said, that's going to be their number one purpose is to develop.
2: Well, if I were involved in the government, I would certainly say that's the key to our not having this ever happen again. Now, they may not get there. My view is that in the long run, of course, they're going to have a nuclear weapon. And in the long run, they're going to stabilize and normalize and be brought back into the community of nations. But let me go back to your journey for just a moment. So your health held up, both of you, all the way?
1: No, we had, you know, we got quite a few Delhi belly, Montezuma's revenge.
2: Sure, of course.
1: We had giardia, which is the worst.
2: Never fun, never good.
1: Yeah, never good. And the antibiotic that kills the bugs actually makes you more sick than the bugs themselves. So we had that. I broke my thumb. I fell off my horse.
2: And, oh, that's tough. That's not an easy one.
1: Oh, it hurt for months. And, you know, I just put a splint on it. Some cuts and bruises and, you know, fevers and food poisoning, but nothing too serious.
2: You were never roughed up. You were never beaten.
1: No, we were very conscious that, and we, you know, like you said, our picture on our book, we kind of went with this.
2: Blended in.
1: Yeah, we went with this look like, you know, we're not easy targets. You don't necessarily want to mess with us. And I guess being from New York too, you know, you could see trouble a block away. And so we, you know, if I was sleeping, he would stay awake. If he was sleeping, I would stay awake. Our cameras and film, you know, and I talk to students all the time and I say, you know, I used to shoot a thing called film. And they look at me like, oh, what are you talking about? And so like at any time I slept with my film because, you know, DHL was one of our sponsors. So I was able to ship film back, and Kodak also was one of my sponsors. So I was able to ship film home once I got to a capital city, but it might have been 3 months in between. And I have all these images that, you know, if I lose these, there's no way I could replace that. My camera, I could replace. The film, I just couldn't. So that was our most precious thing. And we never lost a roll. We were never robbed.
2: You never robbed. How many rolls of film do you remember taking?
1: Yeah, as I said, I was sponsored by Kodak. So I think I shot like 2,600 rolls.
2: Wow.
1: And Kodak.
2: Thank goodness they would develop them for you.
1: Because that was very expensive.
2: Yeah.
1: So they gave me the film. Actually, when I left, it hadn't even been named yet. It was just in a yellow box. And I was one of five photographers that was given this new film. And so we were very, very conscious of being robbed. We faced down a couple of tough guys, but they thought twice about, you know, messing with us. Yeah, we kind of fostered that tough guy thing.
2: How did you handle money?
1: Well, there was no ATMs in the mountains of Afghanistan.
2: Correct.
1: So we left with $100 bills on us, U.S. $100 bills, rolled up in the legs of our tripods. So, and we learned this from Marco Polo. We opened up the seams of our coats and we sewed $100 bills into the, he did that with gems when he came home. So we hid money in all our stuff in case we lost a bag or in case we were
3: pride
1: robbed,
3: can hurt when it stands on
1: have,
3: sand.
1: And that's how we made the whole trip, was just cash.
2: Amazing. Did you break the
3: truth comes over with a shovel in hand?
1: Yeah, we were gone
3: totally
1: the whole time.
2: Man, amazing. So when you started this plan, I mean,
3: truth said I'm gonna dig for the underworld. Will you try to enjoy the sun?
2: There's gonna be fatigue and
3: if I happen to go missing for days, pride, can I trust you? Tell someone that I'm going down.
2: What the heck am I doing here? This is nuts. I mean, I could be having a great time in Brooklyn or whatever.
3: Yeah, I'm going down.
2: Probably were moments between you when there were

0: every day, and writing wasn't really
1: true. Said there are winners, there are losers, and there's people who don't give a shit.
0: I'm a photographer and did some paintings and stuff.
1: The only
0: so writing really
1: like
0: wasn't my forte, so I knew I had to force myself to get into the habit of
1: going down.
0: Even if it was just one sentence, you know, rode 10 hours on a camel, same as yesterday. But if I didn't do that, if I didn't get into that habit of writing, putting pen to paper every single day,

morning, Salida and the Upper Arkansas River Valley. And all of you out there in streaming land, anywhere you are, we appreciate you joining us. You are listening to KHEN 106.9 LP in downtown Salida, Colorado. Located here at 123 East 3rd Street, we're right outside our doorway this morning. The Emergency Food Assistance Program put on by the Salida Community Center is going on today, first Wednesday of each month. We have some very hard workers out there, and we appreciate them and this community. If you don't know about this, we'd love to have you come join us. It's a pretty incredible thing. The Food Assistance Emergency Program is going on at the Salida Community Center. So come down, spend an hour or two, help them out. They're going to be doing this all morning long and right on into the midday. So there's some really hardy folks who come down real, real early. And one of those I have to dedicate a song to this morning. So I have picked out a song, a couple of songs actually, that I'll play almost back to back. And I get a hard time about some of the music I don't play. It isn't about the music I play. It's about the music I don't play. And that's because there's just so much out there. And so just might as well do this right here, right now. We're going to call this, Fair-Weathered Friend. That's the name of the song I'm going to play. Came out on an album. So everything today, just so you know, everything today is new music. And this is a brand new song dedicated to Zion. Yes, it is. And came out September 25th off of an album called Love and Loss. And so the performer on this is going to be Mr. Alex Orbison. And you may recognize that name, son of Roy Orbison. This song is Fair Weather Friend. Here you go, Zion.

There we go. Mr. Alexander Orbison, born May 25th, 1975, also known as Orby, an American drummer, writer, director, and film producer, son of Roy Orbison, president of the Still Working Music Group Publishing Company. He's also president and co-founder of Roy's Boys LLC, and that is who manages the legacy of his father, musician Roy Orbison. The organization also includes his brothers, Roy Orbison Jr. and Wesley Orbison. And the next song I want to play for you is off the same album. And once again, that was an album that just came out on September 25th called Love and Loss. So this song is called Wouldn't Know Love. And it's going to be, Alex Orbison is going to be joined by his wife, Erica. So daughter-in-law of Roy Orbison. Here we go. Let's listen in. Wouldn't Know Love.

Yeah, Wouldn't Know Love. Duet there. Alex and his wife, Erica Orbison, son of Roy Orbison. How about that? Very accomplished young man, born in Hendersonville, Tennessee. Been performing live since the year of 2000. He is a current member of the Almond Betts Band. Well, you recognize those two last names. So, yeah. Yeah, he's been around for a while. Well, I'll tell you what, we have a beautiful day in store for us here in Salida, Colorado. Just saying. Fall is in the air. I got to tell you, those aspen leaves, if you haven't been out, it ain't too late. So get on out there. Take a drive. Gosh, just go to somewhere nearby. You don't even have to drive very far. And if you don't have a chance to do that, I'm sure you're taking note of the thin leaf cottonwood we have everywhere. They are brilliant and going to be brilliant for a while. It's amazing. Today, 71 degrees is a high, full sun. Oh, we'll get a couple clouds around 4, 5, 6 o'clock, but we got full sun for the most part. And right now, 51 degrees in downtown Salida. We're going to have a pretty darn good week coming up. This is the warmest day for the next 10 days. Well, you know, a week from this Friday, it'll be down to 49. So just saying, it's going to creep down there slowly, slowly, slowly. And each day we're going to get a little more rain coming up starting over the weekend. And really midweek next week is going to be a little bit rainy every day. Some more of those evening rains coming in late summertime here. That's what we expect. We know how that is. And that's okay because of the mornings, and you are listening to, by the way, the morning show, Sunny Side Up here at KHEN on every weekday here, 8 o'clock to 10. And I will tell you, I am joined by some very talented other DJs in this studio, like about, you know, 50 other very talented DJs. And four of those do the same show here, Sunny Side Up, every morning of the week. And so tune in early. Mr. Dennis Capello's on and Mondays. Gosh, we have Casey Thornton on Tuesday. And you're stuck with me, Fred Schubert, here Wednesdays. Sunny Side Up on Thursday, Mr. Rick White. And Mr. Jim Lofgren on Fridays. So we are happy to bring that to you. We're back at 5 days a week for Sunny Side Up every morning here to get you going. But I will tell you, there's one morning, and that's a special day, and that's today. Every Wednesday morning, if you turn your radio on early enough, 6 o'clock, you can listen to The Rain Man from 6 to 7 a.m. What a great morning show to kick off the day for you. And that is followed by Clay Jenkinson, Listening to America. So very honored to follow both of those folks on this schedule here, I'll tell you what. So you are listening to Sunny Side Up. We'll be with you here till 10 o'clock. But the second hour in our backyard, we sometimes do things different. And next week we're thinking about doing something totally different, maybe even having in a couple of guests in here. We talked about that yesterday. And talk about something that a lot of people aren't really aware of or know a lot about. It came up at the Chaffee County Fairgrounds the other day. And, yeah, it did. So we'll be talking about that coming up soon, something, a subject that will be interesting, hopefully, to a lot of you. So anyway, let's move into an artist that I'd like to talk about, Mr. Chris Pierce. Mr. Chris Pierce. He's recorded a couple things here recently. California-based singer, songwriter, guitarist, harmonica player, producer, and multi-instrumentalist whose music blends Americana, folk, blues, and soul. From Pasadena, he's been performing since the 1990s. Back on his coastal tour, Neil Young invited him to open for him. There you go. So sometimes you get picked out of the crowd. Well, he must have been talented enough to do that, to be asked to do an opening show for Neil Young. How about that? So I'm going to play this is some new music from Chris Pierce. And I'm going to play a couple of songs. One of them, let's see, are these off of the same album?
Yes, they are. He put a new album out on August 21st. As I said to you earlier, everything today is new music. August 21st, he put out an album called Songs for the Heavy-Hearted. So I'm going to play one off of here. This is written by Mr. Richard C. Pierce and Mark Malone and composed here. And this song is called This Sunlit Morning. So we're going to pull that up, and then we'll go to the other one as well. And there's a surprise guest on the second song by Mr. Chris Pierce. Here we go. This Sunlit Morning, Mr. Chris Pierce.

mercy washes over me. Oh yeah, Mr. Chris Pierce. How about that? Not bad, not bad. Well, he's been on stage with a few folks. Yes, he has. Not just Neil Young, B.B. King, Al Green, Aaron Neville, Seal, Jill Scott, Steve Earle. And the next song I'm going to play is Steve Earle with him on that same album. He's got a couple of people joining him on this album. Allison Russell, I believe, joins him on this album. And I'm going to play a song also with Allison Russell, not with Steve, with Chris Pierce, but I'll play one coming up. And so anyway, how about that voice? Yeah. So we want to talk about something very, very important here, right now. This program is supported by Little Cambodia. Since 2010, Little Cambodia has been Salida's source for pho and spring rolls. The restaurant hosts a dry market with noodles, sauces, and other Asian fare. Now in their new location on Highway 50 by the bowling alley, they are open every day from 11 to 8. Little Cambodia also caters in-house or on location. So thank you to Little Cambodia and Pawnee and the gang over there for being an underwriter for KHEN Radio. That is very special. You can become an underwriter, you know, if you have a business you'd like to feature. It's a great way to get your business out there to the public. And we'd love to have you do that. We'd love to have you do that. It takes a village. And we're going to talk a whole lot more about that next week and the following week. Our two-week fall fund drive is on the way to you coming next week. Yes, October 12th through the 25th. Is our fall fund drive, and that helps keep the airwaves going here, keeps us on the air, keeps this radio station rolling. Everyone here, short of just a couple of folks, are volunteers, and it takes a ton of people to run this place. So we're somewhere shy of 100 volunteers here, but when you stop and think about it, we have thousands who live in this town. We have more thousands who live in the community that we serve. And so we're here for you. We are community radio. And community radio is you. It's the folks around you. I am still, and it's interesting, I've been here nearly 3 years, and I'm still meeting DJs that I didn't even know were here. It's kind of cool. I'm meeting people that download songs. I never knew what they did. I'm meeting people that volunteer out at the parks and stuff and the Cahen tent, and it's so wonderful. We have a great crowd, and there was a wonderful thank you event out at the Drift Inn that was held on Sunday that I was unfortunately had to miss, but it was a great event, I was told. And so there's some fantastic things that happen to help keep this on air, and one of those is you. And so we want to talk about that in the coming up next couple of weeks. We will do that. In the meantime, we have more music for you. Now, I have a song that, let's see, I told you. Oh, yeah, Mr. Chris Pierce. This is one we're going to play also by him. And it is called Two Angels. It's off of that same album that came out just August 21st. Songs for the Heavy-Hearted, and we're going to play this. And on this song, he is joined by Mr. Steve Earle. Here we go. And so Two Angels, how about that? You know, I have a couple of angels I want to dedicate this song to. Our DJ Sage Mouse and our DJ Joan Lobeck. Those are my two angels. That's who covers for me when I'm not here. And thank you so much, Joan, for covering last week. That was marvelous, and she'll be back on air in a couple of weeks again for me. Sometimes I have to step away. That's just life. But I will tell you one thing. I am so happy to have these two angels here to help me bring this community radio to you. Let's proceed with this song called Two Angels. Mr. Chris Pierce joined by Steve Earle. Here we go.

Oh, yeah, Mr. Chris Pierce, joined by Mr. Steve Earle, who I had the pleasure of seeing on August 6th in Crested Butte nearby. That was a marvelous, marvelous concert. If you listen at all, you've heard me rave about it. But what an icon. Had a rough life, but yeah, quite the performer. Stood there for about 3.5 hours and never left the stage. Changed guitars quite often, but never left the stage and just told his story through music and told it verbally between the songs. And hey, folks outside, if you haven't had a chance to get a little sunlight, now's your chance. The big truck, the food assistance relief program here at the Salida Community Center, the big truck, the semi just pulled up. They're unloading an entire semi load of food. Food that is distributed and organized and given out to the community members who most need it the most. Come down and help them out. Carry a few boxes, fill a few bags, separate some food for them. It just takes, you know, many hands make the work so much simpler and quicker and more efficient. And Elaine and Zion on the gang could use your hand. If you have a chance, please come on down. Just even for 30 minutes, they would appreciate your help. Sometimes you may not know what you can do for others, but I'll guarantee you, this is one thing that goes a long way. 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We appreciate them. Yes, we do. All right, I've got a song. I told you I was going to play a little bit of Allison Russell coming up. Well, that moment has arrived. She is featured on this particular song. And keep in mind, everything we play today is new music. Everything is new music. And I'm going to play a song called Wheat Kings. Came out on September 18th on a single. This is by the Treasury Hip. It's off of an original Soundcast recording, It's a Good Life If You Don't Weaken. How about that? So the lead singer here, Gord Dowdy, was with this group, the Tragically Hip, until 2017. And when he passed away, they did their final concert a year prior to that. And they're a Canadian group, very popular in Canada. And you may not have heard of them. But the Tragically Hip, we're going to play their song right now. It is called Wheat Kings, featuring Allison Russell. Here we go.

All right, there we go. Featuring Ms. Allison Russell, the Wheat Kings. There we are. All right, all right. The Tragically Hip is a band that I haven't really paid real close attention to. So there are there's a bunch of songs listed as if you want to know what they're about. This was one of those songs, and I know it was about, there's a reason they call it the Tragically Hip. A lot of their songs are about Canadian tragedies. So if you want to get into that, that's okay. You can do it. Yes, you can. I want to tell you one more important thing right here, right now. I do that now and then. 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Thank you to Bunny and Clyde's for being an underwriter for KHEN. We appreciate our underwriters so much here. We appreciate our listeners because community radio is you. All of the underwriters and all of the listeners and all of the supporters, all of our volunteers, that's what community radio is about. I will say one quick thing here. The views expressed on this program are those of myself and my guests and do not necessarily reflect the views of the KHEN staff, volunteers, underwriters, or the board of directors. So on that note, I'm going to move into one more quick song here. This is another new one. They're all new today. Now, this is an album that's come out, the same album, same songs, same name of the album, by a different artist after about 50-some years. So you may recognize the song, and you may recognize, well, you're going to recognize the song, and the name of the album is called Sweetheart of the Rodeo. So this new version came out September 25th. I'm going to play a song written by Bob Dylan and composed by Mr. Bob Dylan. You Ain't Going Nowhere, but this song is by someone different, and we can talk about that after the song plays. Mr. Israel Nash, take a listen.

Okay, now I figured you'd recognize that song. That was Mr. Israel Nash. Very talented young man. Gotta be honest with you. I have several songs today, and there was another one by him I was going to put on, but I don't know that I've queued that up for sure. So we'll get back to that here shortly. And I do want to tell you that there's some exciting stuff going on in the community. And one of those things is a brand new park. The city of Salida will mark the opening of Cleora Park with a ribbon-cutting ceremony on Thursday, October 8th. That is tomorrow, folks. Thursday, October 8th at 3 p.m. The new 1.24-acre, that's about an acre and a quarter, 1.24-acre neighborhood park is located at 6303 Cleora Road and includes a covered pavilion, walking path, natural play features, picnic areas, and native landscaping. More information can be found at cityofsalida.com for the new Cleora Park. How about that? Good stuff. Good kudos to the city of Salida for putting that together. I think that's a great deal to have a new park. New park for kids and families and anybody else who wants to enjoy. How about that? I was talking about Mr. Israel Nash, American songwriter, singer, guitarist, known for his atmospheric blend of Americana roots, rock, psychedelic, rock, and folk. Born in Nash, Kripke in 1981 in Missouri. Israel Nash Kripke, born in Missouri, later shortened his professional name to Israel Nash. Spent a lot of years in New York City and then moved to a little old place down near Austin, Texas called Dripping Springs, where I have a nephew musician there, Aaron. Shout out to you, my friend. I don't know if you know Mr. Israel Nash, but he hung out down there for quite a while. So a lot of Texas Ozark landscape Americana feel. Huge guitar sound. So a lot of stuff that may remind you of things like Crazy Horse or Pink Floyd, Neil Young, stuff like that. Good stuff, Mr. Israel Nash. Good stuff. Well, we're going to just keep playing music. I think that's the right thing to do. And I've got so much fun new music here that, you know, a lot of it is by people you do and a lot of it is by people you may not. But I have one here by a special little group that has been here a few times. I'm going to say a few because I know of exactly two, maybe three. They performed here at the A Church, and they did just recently, a couple of weeks back. And we are talking about Mr. Colin Gilmore's band, the West Texas Exiles. And so I'm going to play you one. A brand new song came out September 25th off of their new album, Hotel Tomorrow. It came out off of that album, Wake Me in the Night. Let's listen to the West Texas Exiles. Here we go. Mr. Rick White, this is for you.

Wake Me in the Night. How about that? The West Texas Exiles. Yeah, I think if you get a chance next year, they're likely to come back. Eh? They're really close friends. I know that Rick White here and Colin have gotten to know each other pretty well over the years, and it's really cool that they come up and perform because they are used to big venues, and this is one of the very, very special ones that they visit on their tours around the country, and we're very, very happy that they do. I do want to tell you that there's a little bit more going on in this community than I can even tell you about, but there's some fun stuff. So here's a real timely one. Garna will hold a Halloween costume swap. Yeah, on Saturday, October 10th, coming up this Saturday from 9 a.m. to 1 p.m. at the Salida Farmers Market. The swap provides an opportunity for previously used Halloween costumes to be exchanged and reused as part of waste reduction efforts. More information can be found at garna.org. Yeah, how about that? Good stuff going on there for Garna. We like that. And I think that's a good idea because everybody's got probably one of those or two of those hanging around in their house that, what am I going to do with this? I'll never wear it again. Well, here's your chance. Garna has figured that out. Good stuff. Good stuff. And speaking of good stuff, I'm just going to bring you some more new music. I don't know what else to do other than that. I've got one here. There's a brand new song that I know my friend Bill and Leanne, they may not even know about this song. A brand new Billy String song. So this one goes out to you. Came out on August 28th off of an album called So Much for Goodbyes. They probably heard the whole album 3-4 times. Anyway, this song's composed by Billy String's Tim O'Brien, as you all know. And let's see, Pat McLaughlin and Jan Fabricius is on that as well. So I Am One of Those is the name of this song. And I think it's just time to play a little bit of Billy String's. Here we go. Welcome home, folks.

Oh, I'm one of those. I am one of those, probably. Well, a little bit of strings there to get you going. Welcome back to the hood, all you folks. The Joneses, welcome back. Welcome back. Good to have you back. Salida schools are recognizing National Farm to School Month throughout October with locally sourced foods and activities highlighting regional agriculture. The district's local food to school program supports ingredients from Colorado growers and producers, along with produce grown locally through Guidestone. National School Lunch Week takes place October 12th through 15th. 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Here we go.

Okay, there it is. So that's what we do at the start of the second hour. You're listening to KHEN 106.9 FM in downtown Salida. We are listening to Sunnyside Up in our backyard version, our second hour. You never know what's going to happen here, but today it's going to be more new music. That's what's happening, and we're going to bring plenty of it to you. I'm going to bring you one here. I might as well do this song called Let Me Try, and it's by an artist that some of you have heard of. Yes, it is. Album came out, new album called Face the Promise. Came out on September 18th. This is off of the expanded edition here. Let's listen into Mr. Bob Seger. New album. Here we go.

Mr. Bob Seger. How about that? Well, I think it's time. I'm going to move into one more song, and then I have a couple of really special songs after this. Let's play one here for you. Well, you know what? I think I could do another one of those off that same album we just did. I kind of like this. Bob Seger put this album out, Face the Promise. And so I think I can just jump to this. It'd be good. Stay on the lines of where we were. This one's called Little Jane. Let's listen into a little bit more Bob Seger. Here we go.

Little Jane. Yeah, Mr. Bob Seger, brand new album there. You can catch the rest of those tunes. Yes, you can. Once again, that album's called Face the Promise. Just came out on September 18th. 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You are KHEN Radio. You know you are. You're part of it if you have it tuned in. You're part of it if you volunteer here. You're part of it if you don't volunteer here and you want to be part of it. So come on down. Join us. 123 East 3rd Street. Knock on the door. Someone should let you in. If not, try the window right beside it. And you never know. You might get let in and get into a whole new world. But, you know, we cannot continue the world without support from you, the community. And so that's what's going to happen. We're going to talk about that in the next couple of weeks coming up. Please be ready for the fall drive. October 12th starts out through the 25th. And we're going to tell you a little bit about what it takes to make this station tick, what it takes to make it run, how thankful we are to have you listening in and be a part of who we are. So I want to play a couple of songs here. They're very special, actually. This is a brand new album. Just came out Thursday. I don't get to say that very often. It came out Thursday. How about that? The first day of October this year. And the artist is a very unlikely artist. Some of you may not or may know about this. A gentleman by the name of Mr. Steve Gleason used to play in the NFL for the New Orleans Saints, of all people. He's largely known by one particular play against the Atlanta Falcons in 2006, the very first home game after Hurricane Katrina. He blocked a punt deep in Falcons territory and set up a touchdown. And that play became one of the defining images of the New Orleans post Katrina revival. Well, Mr. Gleason went on, had his, I believe, 8-year career in the NFL, and he retired about 2008. He retired after being a free agent there, and but he has since contracted, let me say this, amyotrophic lateral sclerosis, which is ALS, and at the age of 34 in 2011, that's when he got that. But he is doing some fantastic things and overcoming what most people might think anyone could even think of. One of the things he's doing is he's very involved in New Orleans music and arts. He always has been. But he's supporting some musicians and creative project throughout this foundation he calls Team Gleason. And they use technology and advocacy to help people with ALS live more independently and continue participating in activities to matter to them. So if you like, if you like to know a little bit more about ALS and how you can support those who are suffering from that, Team Gleason is a great place to start. And there's a new development that's happened with Team Gleason. It's called Rebirth. It's a new music project. And they're just releasing a couple of songs at a time. So only the first two songs came out on Thursday. And I'm going to play you those two songs. They are, the first one's called Sonic Boom. And he's Mr. Steve Gleason, even though he has ALS, I got to watch him on ESPN on Monday night. I don't know if any of you folks listen to the Peyton and Eli Manning ESPN version of Monday Night Football. But Steve Gleason was on there,
And it was amazing. You could watch it live, and this man can communicate. And it and the on the cusp of technology, it's so amazing to see what happens. So if any of you caught that, you know exactly what I'm talking about. But we're going to play these two songs. The first one, Steve Gleason, and he did all of this. He arranged to compose it, wrote these songs, and he is joined on the first song called Sonic Boom by a well-known New Orleans artist. These are all by New Orleans artists, by the way, these songs on this album, and it's just truly incredible. The first one is going to be with Trombone Shorty. The next one I'm going to play will be by another good, famous musician from New Orleans. But on the other songs coming up that aren't even out yet, P.J. Morton, Ivan Neville, Anders Osborne, Mike McCready of Pearl Jam, Ben Schneider of Lord Huron, Tony Hall of Dump Slap Hunk, Alvin Ford Jr., River Eckert of a young New Orleans singer and pianist, Shane Thoreau, a guitarist and producer, David Torkanowski, I think I said that right, a pianist and musical director, Brandon Coleman, and Ari Tiedel. These recordings were all made at Espalon Studios in Treme, and a historic former church that was restored into a recording studio after Katrina. So here we go. We're going to play this song. Listen to Trombone Shorty and Steve Gleason on Sonic Boom. Here we go.

Whoa, how about that? How about that? Mr. Steve Gleason and Trombone Shorty, better known as Troy Andrews, born in 1986. On the stage, Trombone Shorty is an American musician most notable for this trombone player from New Orleans, Louisiana. Yep, he's been out there for a while. And I'll tell you what, he's been playing out there jazz and funk music and been performing for quite some time. He's only 40 years old, and boy, is he really putting out the music. Good stuff. He does vocals and trumpet as well as trombone. So what a combination. We're going to bring in the next one right here, right now. And now we're going to bring on Mr. Steve Gleason with Mark Broussard, an American singer-songwriter best described as Bayou Soul, mix of funk and blues and R&B and rock and pop, also born in Louisiana. Born in Carincro, Louisiana, soul, rock, pop, swamp pop, been performing since 2004, vocals and guitarist. Let's listen in to Mark Broussard and Steve Gleason. This next song is called Soul is Invincible. Here we go.

Yeah. Soul is Invincible. Okay, once again, that is off the new Steve Gleason project, music project called Rebirth. So catch it out there. It'd be a couple songs a week, maybe. I'm not sure how, there's no way to know when they're coming out with the next songs, but they're going to put them all out. There's about 10 songs, I believe, with 10 different musician sets. So glad to bring to you today Trombone Shorty and Mark Broussard with Steve Gleason. There we go. 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We appreciate you. We appreciate all of our underwriters. Without them and without you, our listeners, we wouldn't be here. And we're going to be talking a whole lot more about that in the next couple of weeks. I just want you to know, we want you to join us, stick with us, because we're going to let you know some of the things it takes to produce what we do here for you, by you, and for you. So on that note, let's move on into more music. Here's a brand new one. Came out, the 10th day of September, just a little bit ago. A single by some folks you may know. Caleb, Matthew, Jared, and Nathan Followill. And they all wrote this song. This is by Kings of Leon, My Whole World. Here we go.

How about that, Little Jane? Well, that was one of those My Whole World, Kings of Leon. That's who that was. I jumped to the other song I played before. Kings of Leon, brand new song, My Whole World. We're going to jump back to NOLA for just a minute. In a minute, how's that? Salida Mountain Trails will hold its annual member appreciation party on Thursday, October 15th from 5:30 to 9 p.m. at Front Street Family Arcade in Salida. The gathering includes food, games, and an online auction supporting the nonprofit's work for maintaining local trails and stewarding public lands. More information can be found at salidamountaintrails.org. Yeah, what a great effort by so many great people, the Salida Mountain Trails. We are happy to have that bunch in our backyard. I will tell you, those folks, we wouldn't have near all the trails to enjoy if it wasn't for that group. And if you want to get involved, once again, SalidaMountainTrails.org. All right, we're going to go back to New Orleans for a moment because, and this is kind of a fun one, this is a song that came out just September 11th, a little single that got put out by a particular group, My Morning Jacket. And so a song written by Neil Young, actually, Like a Hurricane. How about that? You've heard that song before. So we're going to play you a different version of it. And this has got to be one of my all-time favorite songs anyway. But this version is so special. So true, quick little story. My wife and I were down in New Orleans one time, and it was right at COVID. We got in and out of there, out of the belly of the beast. How we did, we don't know. We went in there on February, I think it was like February 20th, and, you know, left 3 days later and went all around and didn't know really what was going on in the world. But how we did, we got in and out, and it was unscathed. But one of the special, special things we did while walking up and down the streets there was we were just walking in front of some places and restaurants trying to figure out where to eat and all this stuff. And I looked across the street, and it was one of the side streets off of Bourbon, just right off of Bourbon, a few steps off of Bourbon, actually. And there was a long line of people. And it was in the middle of the afternoon. I'm going, what is going on over there? And we were no idea, no sign over the building, nothing. They were just lining up about, I don't know, a third or half of a block into this little doorway. And we had no way to know what it was. So I said, let's go over there. So we went over there and kind of got to the back of the line. And I started asking questions. What's going on? What's going on? And they go, oh, no, you gotta see this. This is, some great music going on. Okay. Well, it turned out to be the Preservation Hall Jazz Band. Oh, my goodness. It was one of the coolest things I've ever stumbled on in my entire life. So we enjoyed that. And I'm going to let you enjoy it right now because we're going to play Like a Hurricane. And the Preservation Jazz Band, just so you know a little bit about them, band, a legendary French Quarter venue established in 1961 to preserve and promote New Orleans jazz traditions. So unlike a conventional band and a fixed lineup, the Preservation Jazz Band just flows through with generations of musicians come through on and off. Current band is led by Ben Jaffe, the son of Preservation Hall founders Alan and Sandra Jaffe. Music draws from traditional New Orleans jazz, Dixieland, brass band traditions, blues, gospel, funk, and contemporary New Orleans music. And so this particular jazz band, they have collaborated with quite a few people you may know. Tom Waits, Arcade Fire, Beck, the Del McCurry Band, Elvis Costello, Richie Havens, and Trombone Shorty, who we played earlier. And this one is with My Morning Jacket. Let's listen in. My Morning Jacket and the Preservation Hall Jazz Band, Like a Hurricane, Neil Young song.

Oh, my. My Morning Jacket, based out of Louisville, Kentucky, been performing since 1998, joined by the Preservation Hall Jazz Band. Unbelievable. A little bit more about that. When we got inside to that little doorway without a sign, they saw we weren't such young folks, and they hit us for $20 for the two of us. And we go inside, and there's only room for, like, I don't know, there probably was 25, 30 people max. They would only let, like, 25 or 30 in at a time. And so we stood in that line for quite a while. I don't know, maybe an hour. I just really, maybe an hour and a half, probably through two other shows. But it's a 45-minute show, exactly 45 minutes. They pile everybody out, and they pile everybody in, and you sit down. There's little, little wooden, half metal chairs, and that's it. And we had to sit on the floor because there was no chair. Chairs were already full. We go in there, we sit down, and we look straight up in front of us about 8 feet away, and there's all the brass, and it was phenomenal. Anyway, I could go on and on. However, I think it's time to tell you something pretty darn important here. We have an underwriter called Chaffee County Public Health, and we are so proud that they're part of who we are. We really are, and they do so much for the community. And one of the things they do is a diabetes prevention program. Are you ready to prevent diabetes? Approximately 98 million American adults, more than one in three, have pre-diabetes, and more than 80% of them do not know they have it. Pre-diabetes occurs when blood sugar levels are higher than normal, but not high enough to be type 2 diabetes. More information about free diabetes prevention program is available by contacting Chaffee County Public Health at 719-539-4510. Thank you so much to Chaffee County Public Health for being an underwriter for KHEN. We appreciate you. Yes, we do. So, folks, stay tuned. We're winding down. We're winding down our second hour in our backyard version of Sunnyside up here today. We're so glad you've joined us. Hopefully, we brought you some great new tunes. It's fun to do new music. I've never done a show where everything I played was all new. Some of it brand new. Some of it from less than a week old. Terrific stuff. But stay tuned. After this show, we made it here from there with Dustin Tidwell. And that's followed by Art Matters with Ryan and Naders at 11. And Democracy Now! With Amy Goodman and Juan Gonzalez comes on at noon. That happens each day of the week. Then we got an hour of rock music mix and followed up at 3 p.m. Modern Jet Set with Iris Berkeley. Hang on. Hang on and take off and hang on. That's what I would say about that show. Good stuff. And our DJ, Greg A. Rhythms, DJ Greg A. comes in at 4 p.m. with Greg A. Rhythms. What a great show. If you like reggae, he's the man. Followed by One Man's Trash Radio Hour at 6 to 7. And at 7 p.m. to all the way up till 9 for 2 hours, our station director, Ms. Lisa Ledwith, with Big Woolly Music, a show not to be missed. And we will follow that up with a little bit more blues and Someone Dies Working Poor at 10 p.m. I'll tell you what, quite a lineup and a lot of live music, a lot of live shows, basically eight different live DJ shows here. How about that on a Wednesday? That's hard to beat. And we're so happy you've joined us. We really, really are. And we want to tell you that we are going to just continue the music. So I've got one here. Being We Were On the Hurricane, the song written by Mr. Neil Young, I cannot resist. So I'm going to jump into somewhere on my list. Yeah, I think I can find this here if I just look at the... Okay, here we go. This song is called Casting Me Away From You. And you may recall early on, the second you hear it, this is off that same album I played before. I played cuts off of this before. This came out on September 18th. New album called Second Song. Not only by Neil Young, but by Neil Young and the Chrome Hearts. Let's listen in to Casting Me Away From You. Here we go.

All right. How about that? A little bit of Neil Young and the Cromarts. Yeah, good stuff. Good stuff. Folks, we got some stuff going on in the community you need to know about. Here's one. Elevate Her will present the Women's Adventure Film Tour on Friday, October 16th at the Salida Steam Plant. The program features outdoor-focused films centered on women and adventure and benefits Elevate Her's local outdoor programming for young women in Chaffee County. Doors open at 6:30 p.m. and films begin at 7. More information can be found at elevateherco.org. Good thing to catch there in the community. I think that's a great idea if you can catch that. So those films will be good. And it's going to a very, very good cause, as you may have just heard. So Elevate Her, one of those fantastic 9 nonprofits here in our community. Great stuff. So I think we have time for a bit more music. Oh, we do, we do. So I'm thinking maybe just a fun one. I've got one here. Here's a young man. Album came out August 21st. New album called The Breakdown. Song called More Yesterdays, if I can find that. Yeah, there it is. We're going to cue this up, brought to you. And this one here is composed and written by Mark Beeson and Mr. Kevin Moore. So here we go, Kev Moore.

Oh, yeah, Mr. Keb Mo. How about that? Yeah. Well, you know, we're winding down a little bit here. And we got a little bit of time, but I do want to tell you that I want to play this one here. One more song for you. It's a single, came out on September 16th, called Parade of Loons. And you may think it's a little weird because this is by a group that doesn't have their leader anymore. But it had not been recorded previously. So we're going to play it for you now. Let's listen in to Tom Petty and the Heartbreakers. Here we go.

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1: Good morning, good morning, good morning, Salida. Hey, hey, hey, it's a beautiful day. Welcome to Wednesday. You are tuned in to We Made It Here From There. My name is Dustin Tidwell, and I have some friends in the studio with me today. We have Megan and Cody.

0: Cody, and you're going to get to know them on a more intimate level over this next hour, and then Friday night, they got something going on we're going to talk about. Am I loud enough? Can you hear me? Can you hear me? Oh, it's my headphones. I'm blowing out your stereos right now. You could send the bill to Cahen. We'll buy you a new sound system. With that said, the views expressed on this program are those of myself and my guests and do not necessarily reflect the views of the Cahen staff, volunteers, underwriters, or board of directors. And I'm not going to buy you a new stereo for blowing your sound system. But we're going to blow your mind today and Friday. It's going to be great. Why are my headphones so... There we go. I can hear me. I don't like the sound of me, but for some reason, when I'm in front of the microphone, I want the sound coming through my ears to make sure I say all the wrong words. How are you guys doing this morning?
1: Doing great.
2: Yeah, doing great. Thank you, Dustin, for inviting us on the show today.
0: Yeah, we're going to have fun. We're going to have fun. And don't worry, there's only like a million people that tune into this. So
2: perfect.
0: You know, a million in 9 billion is a drop in the bucket.
2: A little dot.
1: It's all the same once you get over a million, right?
0: So, like I was telling you all, this show, I call this We Made It Here From There. I'll give you a little background on that. When I got to Salida, Colorado, I was in a place of being stuck there in the past. And there's this dude, this amazing artist, Curtis Kilorn, who I was hanging out with, and he looked at me, and I was stuck in the past, telling him my story, living in that, defining me, this is what makes me stuff, and he's like, man, it's all right, we made it here from there, and that phrase has stuck like duct tape to me since then, because, you know, this journey of life, in my life, it's been over the past number of years trying to, like, live in the now and not in yesterday. Like, really, I don't care about the future. I mean, I don't have an effect on it. I can't change it necessarily.
1: Right.
0: Trying to find now. And, man, right now, at this moment, it's pretty cool.
1: Yeah.
2: I agree.
0: You know, when we were talking the other day, about tribal vision.
2: Yes.
0: We did cross paths down in tribal vision like 7 or 8 years ago.
2: In Taos, New Mexico.
0: Right.
2: We found each other, but not knowing it.
0: We didn't remember it until it's like we were comparing notes. So, yeah, that time sure went weird since then. Maybe there was a time travel portal in there, maybe.
2: In tribal vision?
0: Yeah.
2: Yeah. It's definitely a lot of layers at that space, so a portal is definitely one of them right there.
0: So you guys, I met you first. I met you about a month and a half ago at the newspaper.
2: That's true.
0: Because I have an art show downtown, and RTA was trying to get that art show in the newspaper with me, and that's when I met you. And then I was putting up said art show, and you guys walked in. And you know when it's cool, I didn't ever tell you, but you know when somebody walks into your presence and you can like feel their energy field? You're like,
1: definitely.
0: I mean, I think we do it with everyone, but like when it's like, ooh, these are good people.
1: Yeah,
0: I want to get to know them, right? Right?
2: I just remember feeling that as well, and your excitement for having all your art up and sharing it with the community. And I was like, Dustin, I'm going to go check that out. And so we ended up going and checking it out a couple days later, and it was very impressive.
0: Overwhelming, huh?
2: Beautiful. Overwhelmingly beautiful.
0: It's a lot of colors. It's a lot of colors.
2: We like that.
0: Yeah, yeah. So the reason I have you on the air today and you people on the other end of your radio dial is there is going to be a gathering Friday evening, and it's going to be dope, and these two people in this room are going to be DJing the show. It's going to be... I don't know what the word is. It's going to be defined after it's done. But there's going to be music and mocktails and people taking pictures. And you're going to walk into two different rooms where there's no blank wall space. Yeah, it's covered floor to ceiling. This is the beginning of Art Walk this week. I have not necessarily participated in this manner in Art Walk, but I'm bringing the vibe to my little space that I get to occupy of Art Walk 2015. And if y'all remember Art Walk 2015, I believe it was 2015, William Bodie was kind of putting it all together, and there was good vibe everywhere, and it was fun, and the streets were crowded, and it was neat, man. It was like, to me, it was still in kind of a, is this for real? So we're gonna make some surreal on Friday night at 127 East 1st Street, kicking off at about, what do we say, about 6?
2: 6 p.m.
0: 6 p.m. I'm going to be, what is it called, where you're late? Yeah, I'm going to be late.
1: Fashionably
0: late. Yes, okay. I'll be there throughout the afternoon getting set up, and then I'll be getting in about 6:30.
1: Coming late to your own party.
0: Yeah, I'm going to do it at my funeral too, man. That's good. I'm going to sit in the back of my own funeral, kind of laugh. my son, he plays flag football, and that is the final game of the season.
1: Nice.
0: And, yeah. They grow up so fast.
2: They do.
0: Flag football for us was just like tackle football without the pads, but yeah, you exactly. had to wear flags. It's a little bit more humane now. So tell me, okay, we made it here from there. We are here on Wednesday, the something of October. I think it's like the 8th, right? 7th?
2: It is. We have a calendar behind us. It is the 7th.
0: 10-7. 10-7. But I met you guys about a month ago. Felt like I met you. I mean, like probably re-met you, mm-hmm. but felt like I met you, you know, a couple lifetimes in the past as well.
1: Yeah.
0: And you guys did a party at Krista's place, Idea. What was that? 4 weeks ago? 5 weeks ago?
1: First Friday?
2: Yep, first Friday of September.
0: That went
2: for
0: fast.
2: The 1 year anniversary for Krista.
0: That did go fast.
2: Time flies. Yeah, it's been flying.
0: Her store is cool.
2: It is. Oh, I love it.
0: It's like timeless.
1: Yeah.
2: So eclectic and unique.
0: She had this dress made of, I don't know, kryptonite. It was heavy. It was ridiculous.
2: She had it
0: that
2: in the front.
0: That glass dazzly yep. thing.
2: The earrings were perfect with it.
0: This is
2: it was a vibe.
0: This is definitely for photo shoots because you are not walking around in that thing. So, yeah, but I heard you guys playing, and you had walked in when I was setting up the show, and was talking about what a neat place it would be to do a show. So, tell me first of all, how you guys know each other, how you met, where you met, and tell me about the music that you put together, the work you do.
1: Well, I met Megan through Monarch.
0: Okay.
1: We both worked at Monarch. You were the barista.
2: I was.
1: And I worked in property maintenance and still do. But we both realized that music was a big part of our lives. And we just kind of grew our friendship from there. And then only when time aligned us to become something more than friends, that happened. So,
2: and that was at the beginning of this year, and then as we got more into our passion of music,
0: uh-huh.
2: we decided to reimagine what that could look like and creating music together. And we were messing around on the deck a little bit here and there. We have a ton of instruments, so uh-huh. integrating, you know, the hand pan with the didgeridoo and piano, and then Cody has the sway. We really were able to like create sets that were heart centered through sharing our own experience of music, playing around together, and then decided, you know what, let's really kind of take this on and share this with the community. Osake was our first kind of ground zero, so shout out to Lisa.
0: Did you play in that back room?
2: Yes,
0: that's
2: we did.
0: Pretty.
2: We yeah. did, and that had been that was very fun. And we decided, you know, after the first show, which was in support to Aspen Acres Fire, we wanted to raise donations for Aspen Acres Fire, use music as a channel to let people know about the local causes that are going on. And we were able to raise money for Aspen Acres, and that was really exciting. So then we decided, you know what, let's do more donations. And so we raised money for Arc Valley, and that was really exciting. And for this event on Friday, we will be raising money for Mountains Move. And so through our experience in music and it, you know, up-leveling us personally, we wanted to share that with the community to up-level other causes as well and shine light and also provide donations to these places.
0: Yeah, let's talk about Mountains Move.
2: So Mountains Move is a nonprofit in Nathrop, Colorado. It is based upon helping veterans have places to have adventure and mentorship, but also it stems too with a project with wild mustangs. And so it helps rescue wild mustangs and also helps inspire veterans. And so Heath is the owner and founder of Mountains Move, and he has provided it as a space to help inspire veterans and also help through that work, help the horses just kind of get a space of space to
1: feel safe.
2: Feel safe. Thank you. Yes.
0: Yeah. Right. Right. And a very interesting equine therapy.
2: Yes.
0: Yeah. You're not dealing with a broken horse or a trained horse. You're dealing with wild horses. I think they're beautiful. I mean,
2: they're so beautiful.
0: Unless you're in one of the places where they've been like their population had to inbreed a bit, then they're kind of mongrel looking. But I grew up in the middle of Wyoming when I was really young. And up on my mountain, there was, it's my mountain, Green Mountain, claimed. There was wild horses up there, and they would, you'd go walking or riding bikes, motorcycles. We didn't ride bikes, we rode motorcycles, or, you know, those little scout thingies or whatever they were, trailblazers. And the horses would follow. They keep their distance, but they'd follow you around. And I had some real unique experiences with wild horses. They're like, it's like being around a dragon.
2: They're beautiful.
0: And their energy is just like, go by
1: magic.
0: Yeah, right? Right?
2: I saw some in Costilla County when I'm driving down to Taos, and it was just a herd of wild horses, and just seeing them running in the right next to the Sangres, it was just the most majestic thing I've ever seen. And it's really upsetting that, you know, they're getting driven off these lands, and then it just breaks my heart that is happening, but there are still some wild horses to see out there.
0: Right. There's some wild horses just towards Howard. They're not very wild. they're just not corralled.
1: So
0: you guys mentioned you work at Monarch. Do you still work at Monarch, or you're now at the newspaper full-time?
2: I am at the newspaper full-time. My time at Monarch will be snowboarding.
0: All right.
1: Nice.
2: Yes.
1: Time to have fun.
2: Yes.
0: Beta testing,
2: but I do
0: making sure their
2: the
0: heels
2: work
0: still work. And
1: yeah.
0: Giving feedback. When I first started learning to snowboard, I bought a snowboard and a keg with the excess of my student loan my freshman year of college. I threw a party and went snowboarding.
2: That's awesome. Yeah, that's right. The way to do it.
0: I bought a bass guitar with my second student loan. But lift tickets were $11.
1: Those days are gone.
0: Yeah.
2: We're going to keep the culture.
0: You can't get a cheeseburger for $11 now.
2: It's true. I wonder what a season pass was then. If a day pass.
0: I don't know if
2: 11.
0: It was such a thing.
2: Oh, okay.
0: I mean, it might have been.
1: They just, see, like, I didn't have them.
0: I had to take PE. You know, when you go to college, like, they want you to be as well-rounded individual, I guess, and, or get more money, whatever. I had to take a PE class, and so that was the PE credits that I took. And I learned to snowboard. It was great because, I mean, I effectively paid for the lift tickets through my tuition, but for me, it was free. And yeah, there were season passes because they just gave us a student-like card that, like, when we were there for class, and I extended that as long as I could. This expired, like, at the beginning of the year. Yeah, but I failed the class. I'm taking it again. And where did you come from? How did you find this neck of the woods? Where were you back then?
2: So prior to Salida, I was in Denver.
0: Okay.
2: And, you know, just doing the city life. And that was about 3 years ago. And then I decided I was getting a little burnt out in city life and also running my practice, my medical practice out there, and really needed to ground myself. And so my dad living up in Garfield just seemed like a really great opportunity to be closer to the mountains and also 8 minutes away from snowboarding.
0: Right.
2: So I was very fortunate in that, and I'm very grateful because it led me to Salida. The first time I was in Salida, though, I was 6 months old. So I feel like this land kind of drew me in
0: back
2: from a
0: in.
2: Very young age.
0: That's cool. That's cool. 8 minutes away from, I've waited in a ski resort parking lot line to get parked for more than 8 minutes.
2: So I love Monarch.
1: Yeah, right.
0: I was so I had a real bad snowboarding accident in 2000 and, like, I think it was 13, maybe around that ish, and I haven't been back. Even though I started riding in 95, I haven't been back on a snowboard. And last year I was gonna do it, man. I was gonna get my season pass, and I was gonna get back on the board. And something happened with a vehicle. That's kind of, you know, like my life is a little excess money in the bank account. Vehicle problem shows up. So
2: yep.
0: It worked out because there was no snow.
2: Yeah,
1: I was gonna say that was probably the best season to have that happen, I guess.
0: Yeah, I might try to get back up there this year. I think this might be the year. I think I'm pretty sure we're going to get a big snow year.
1: I'm hoping and praying for snow.
0: Right.
1: We got to freeze our trail map.
2: Yes, in a bucket of water. Shout out to Jenna and Jeremy.
1: Yeah, yeah, right.
0: Is that like the magic potion?
1: Well, they
0: is that like when you freeze somebody's name in the freezer? Same sort of thing? Like you're icing them out?
2: Trail map is currently in the freezer, but this is now an addition to maximize.
1: Yeah, we got to step it up. We got to step it up.
0: Right. I might have to. Okay.
2: You got to do too, Justin.
1: Yeah.
2: Everyone hearing this right now, let's stick the trail maps in some water and put that in the freezer.
0: Mm-hmm.
2: We're going to have
0: mm-hmm.
2: an epic season.
1: Yep.
0: Mm-hmm. Well, the power of human connected consciousness is astounding to me. Where people, you know, there may be somebody on the other side of the line here being like, oh, woo, woo, whatever nonsense. And it's like, okay, well, let me give you a prime example. A whole bunch of monks got together in a war area and meditated on peace, on peace, and the bomb stopped falling. That's pretty amazing proof. I was on the radio, and somebody I love very dearly was suffering terribly with addiction to the point where they were trying to self-exit through that addiction, drink themselves to death.
2: Mm-hmm.
0: You don't use Everclear for drinking. You use that for cleaning your tools. That's what Everclear is for. But this person was, that's the path they were taking. And I was desperate. And I called on the radio, my crowd out there. I called on y'all. And this young man is still alive and sober.
1: Nice.
0: And like it was within 2 days of me asking y'all to, hey, I don't care if you meditate, pray, manifest, good vibe, you know, loves and hugs, do the positive vibe, and put this young man to be nameless into your thoughts. And a couple days later, he's like, "Dad, I'm getting sober." So that's cool. Sorry, y'all. I'm not crying. You are. No, but I think that we can come together as a consciousness, mm-hmm. as a collective, and bring good things into our world. Like when the fire was on the mountain. I don't think you were here yet, but the fire over there, people were praying. It was going like into November, and then one day we had a snowfall. Put it out. I'm sorry, I got all weepy there.
2: It's okay.
1: So, do you know what year that fire was?
0: It was before COVID. I think it was like 2018, 2019, right in there. Yeah, I think it was 2019.
1: Yeah, I ended up getting here January 1st of 2019.
0: Okay.
1: So it might have been just before I got here, yeah.
0: Wow. You got here on New Year's Day.
1: Yeah.
0: Cool.
1: I actually on my property camping in the middle of winter. It was pretty humbling.
0: Nice. Yeah, that is... No, that's the beginning of winter, technically.
1: Yeah, right?
0: You have property that you get to not live in or no?
1: Yeah, I've got a property out in Cotopaxi. It's a little less than 6 acres, but it looks over the Sangre de Cristos, and it's beautiful. It's my happy place.
0: Nice.
1: One of them.
0: Nice.
1: Yeah.
0: And so with the music, you've both been DJing forever or new thing? Or how does this, how's
1: kind of a new thing that's taken shape since we've gotten together, which is really cool.
2: Mm-hmm.
1: Separately, we were, you know, going to festivals, going to see our favorite musicians, and then got together, and it just all kind of started from there.
2: I got my deck in February of this year, and it's just been such a great place for me to release and express. So just naturally, you want to practice,
0: right.
2: And so... It's been able to be, we're still like a little bit newer at it, and that's humbling, but I am really grateful for the space that it's been able to provide us to just excel and manifest.
0: Right.
2: Like, I really feel like we're in this time of manifestation right now, and I'm really grateful for that.
0: Yeah, yeah. I like feeling like I'm in the flow.
2: Yes.
1: Oh, yeah.
2: It will bring you there, music.
0: I mean, this isn't backed up by anything except for Dustin, and I believe in myself.
1: Good.
0: But I have found or experienced or summarized that the flow state, when we're in that state of consciousness, where we're in the creative flow, whether it be, it could be as simple as just walking down a path.
2: Mm-hmm.
0: Or it could be more complex, like writing a song or making a painting. Or, you know, when you hit the fresh powder and there's no one around and just hear that like silence and the birds chirping, that early morning ride, that flow state. I have come to the conclusion that when our brain, like an engine, is turned off, when our brain is allowed to stop thinking about tomorrow, stop thinking about yesterday, and just be present, it wants to go back to its original form. It wants to go home. It wants to heal. And I've found that finding that flow state has in my experience, a kind of a biological, physiological return. Where, you know, the traumas allows you to get like a new perspective. Like sometimes, and that's assisted with like, say, you know, people use different sorts of nature's medicines to get into that place. Because getting out of our head is hard to do.
2: Entirely.
0: You know, waking up is hard to do. Getting out of our head is hard to do.
2: Overthinking's natural.
0: Yeah.
2: And just, I feel like flow state is just living in your heart. And out of your head, and it feels, you can feel it. It's like so uplifting in some regard.
0: And the music that you guys have shared with me of what kind of inspires you makes me go feel into that, like, I ain't thinking about tomorrow's mail.
1: Yeah.
0: And I'm not thinking about yesterday's mail either, you know?
1: Yep.
0: So tell me what people are going to experience on Friday. What's it going to be like when they're walking in the doors? 127 East 1st Street. Put it on your calendar. 6 o'clock Friday.
1: So I think we have a pretty good plan to kind of come in kind of melodic and very, like, thoughtful. I think it's going to – I think it's really going to bring kind of, like, this peaceful thinking to the mind in the beginning, and then we're going to probably ramp up a little bit and get the body moving.
0: Right. I think I'm one of the things I'm excited about is I like to be around people in limited doses and quantities and times.
1: Fair.
0: But, like, a lot of socializing in our community, not our community, our culture, is based around a bar scene, mm-hmm. and a football game or alcohol consumption. And, you know, we know we all kind of change. Sometimes it's positive. Shoot, some things I've come up with when I was drinking were all right. But for the most part, it's not like the vibe I like to be around. So if y'all want your ears and your eyes tickled, we got the feathers, and it's gonna be fun. I'm looking forward to this so much because Jade is gonna have her stuff in there.
2: Mm-hmm.
0: Jade Witten, David Drake, and Dustin Tidwell, and these beautiful people, Cody and Megan, are gonna be on the scene, and it's gonna be fun for me. Being part of Art Walk is not something I was really wanting to do. No, that wasn't it. I don't have a gallery. This is a pop-up show, and mm-hmm. it's really cool to do. But to see how people have reacted to being around like minds, you know?
1: Yeah.
0: It's cool to observe people meeting each other. I was in there the other day just fixing something up, and two people walked in around the same time, so I figured they were together. They were talking like they'd known each other for forever, and then they introduced themselves. And I was like, I love that.
1: Yeah.
0: Make new friends and meet old ones.
1: And I feel like that's easy to do here. There's a lot of like-minded people here in Chaffee County, and that's, I think, what drew me in for sure.
0: Mm.
1: Just the like-minded people, the people that are easy with, like, forgiving others.
0: Yeah, for me, I don't know if it's a like-mindedness because I know that I don't think like a lot of people, but it's the non-judgment mm-hmm. operation, you know? That.
1: Yeah, that's a better way to put
0: it. I don't feel analyzed.
1: Right.
0: I'm free to be.
1: Yeah.
0: Yeah.
1: Yeah.
2: I found that in Colorado in general, and that's why I moved here in 2012. I am not leaving. Because everyone here that I've met is just so open-hearted. And there are, you know, sometimes with difficulties, but that's life. And I have found such a beautiful community since being here that actually see me as me mm-hmm. and not, you know, what I have, but who am I.
0: Right.
2: And
0: right.
2: I appreciate that.
1: And yeah. Genuine people, too.
2: Yes.
0: Right. Exactly. I don't like non-genuine communication. I just can't do it no more.
2: Yeah. Boundaries.
1: Yeah. Right.
2: They're important.
0: I mean, yeah, for me, my kind of scale is just like, do I feel drained from an engagement or empowered or mm-hmm. vitalized or, you know, energized? If I feel energized... If I feel energized around somebody, my addiction is to go hang out with that somebody more often.
1: Yeah.
0: If they're kind of sucking my energy, I kind of like, for a second, I'm like, why? I need to figure that out.
1: Right.
0: And I've learned a lot of lessons the hard way on that one.
1: Oh, yeah.
2: Right there with you, Dustin. Yep. finding those people that lift you up. Right. Because then it becomes a reflection. And then when you feel lifted up, you're reflecting that to others. And it's pretty incredible to see that. But then when you're feeling low and, like, there are energy vampires out there that can hint on that. And it is draining.
0: Mm-hmm.
2: And then, you know, living life, like, energized and excited and passionate, you find people like that, then it makes it a little bit less hard.
0: Makes life kind of enjoyable to
2: exactly.
0: be I'm not gonna lie, life hasn't been super enjoyable in the past number of years and in every aspect. But you know, when you think about like the trip, you go on a vacation or you go see somebody, there's something that happens, you remember like I remember like that 5 minute thing that happened that would sort of defined it. Finding more of those 5 minute things.
2: Yes.
0: And for me, that's really determined on the people I'm around. Yeah, and if I'm hanging out with myself in a bad mood, it's not adding to the clock of those 5 minutes, you know?
1: Yeah.
0: So where were you at in 2011?
2: I was in Kansas City.
0: Okay.
2: Yep. And studying science. That's my favorite subject.
0: Okay.
2: But getting my associates, and then I ended up going to Colorado State University in 2012, trying to work towards my veterinary medicine. But okay. After I graduated, I decided, you know what? Humans are kind of cool. So let me work with them, actually. So.
0: Is that a thing with veterinarians? They go into it because they don't like humans?
2: I mean, that was my idea. I was like, I don't really like humans that much. I love animals, all animals, and honestly wanted to work with wildlife. But I decided.
0: Well, if you're working with humans, you're.
2: I mean, they get wild. With wild. So. I guess I am working with wildlife these days now.
0: Nice. So, Kansas City was home?
2: It is, yes.
0: Okay.
2: Yep. Kansas City was awesome, but, you know, again, another city, and I needed to go to the mountains.
0: I've only been to Kansas City one time.
2: You got to check it out.
0: It was intense.
2: Yeah.
0: It's
1: kind of a cool
0: town cool vibe.
1: Or city, you know, right? For being a city.
2: It's getting cooler, definitely, in the last 5 years. I feel like they're getting a little more progressive.
1: And, like, they held the World Cup there?
2: Yes, they did this crazy. Year. Yep. It's awesome, pretty though. Exciting. Yeah. Lots of things happening in Kansas City. And I love sauces. So barbecue's just natural for me. I'm a saucy girl.
0: It's a place to get them. And where were you placed onto this planet at?
1: I was born in Sacramento, California.
0: Okay.
1: And then my family moved to Michigan. I was like five or something.
0: What part of Michigan?
1: Traverse City, Michigan. It's like this little. Yep, exactly. It's right up here.
0: Okay.
1: On a little bay that kind of connects into Lake Michigan, which is pretty cool.
0: Okay, cool. That's a big change from.
1: Yeah. California. Well, and then I moved down towards. I was about 40 minutes north of Detroit.
0: Okay.
1: And so that was quite. A drastic change to come out here, but I also just needed to get to the mountains.
0: Uh-huh.
1: Mountains have always drawn. I've always been drawn to mountains,
0: right?
1: And I was never really in a situation to where I could just leave and uproot my whole life and move.
0: Did life do it for you, or?
1: Yeah. I was living the married life in Detroit, and
0: 6 months later your world is a whole different world, right?
1: Whole different world. Yeah. And I remember going on a vacation out here and taking a whole loop around Colorado, and I remember just driving down 285 through like BV and looking over at the collegiates and being like, dude, this is
0: people live here.
1: Yeah. This is magic.
0: What do they do?
1: And so when that all didn't work out, I packed the truck and drove out to Colorado. And then I actually didn't even know that this little beautiful town of Salida even existed. I just thought it was Highway 50, you know, cool right. little town, probably some houses back behind the businesses. But the only reason I even found that Salida had a cool little downtown was because I went through a realtor to just find properties.
0: Uh-huh.
1: It's kind of hard in Detroit. Your main source is like Craigslist.
0: Oh, okay.
1: And so what I was finding out here when I was looking for properties was Baca Grande over by Crestone or...
0: Didn't get roped Hartzell. Into that one, did you?
1: No. Good. Close.
0: we were all about it for a second, too.
1: Yeah, it was close. But yeah, I just remember driving to Hartzell, and I think I got to that gas station, and I was like, nope. I turned right back around. And that's when I was like, man, I need to just go find a realtor. They probably know, you know, more properties for sale than I am going to be able to find on this platform, right?
0: Well, they better. They get
1: somewhat paid for it. I didn't really have that big of a budget, so.
0: Right. It's not really the days anymore of realtors where you could just put a sign up and bank. 2007 time frame.
1: Yeah.
0: They were crawling out of the woodwork.
1: It was just interesting when I got here because I own two houses in Michigan.
0: Uh-huh.
1: And that whole process with a realtor was quite a bit different.
0: Was it easier, harder?
1: They're just going to the property with you, you know, walking you around, showing you everything. Here, they handed me 15 properties and said, later, go check them out. And some of them were just coordinates in the middle of nowhere. And so when I did find my property, I kind of got to the top of this little mountain and I was like, this is it.
0: I
1: didn't even know where it was.
0: I didn't realize it was like that.
1: Yeah, it's kind of funny. But it's also just like, so I just type these coordinates in and all right, here we go.
0: And you get 3.5% if I buy.
1: Yeah.
0: Whatever. Interesting. Yeah. Huh. I didn't know that. What a world.
1: Yeah. Right.
0: So you guys are here now. We made it here. Do you feel this area has, or not, that's a silly question. How has this area like affected your perspective on yourself and on life?
1: Kind of like what we were talking about before with people in the area having grace for one another.
0: Yeah.
1: Being somewhat forgiving. You know, we're human, we make mistakes. And so it's nice to be a part of a community. And not just Salida, even Monarch as well.
0: Right.
1: Where people'll give you grace. You know, you can mess up a few times, and you know, people are willing to almost kind of like help you out in a way, right, rather than just kind of kick you to the curb.
0: Yeah.
1: So that's kind of what did it for me, was just the grace that people have for one another here.
0: Yeah, it's cool.
1: Yeah.
0: It is cool.
1: For sure.
2: I'd say I've had a lot of layers of my life here in Salida, and I'm here to say I'm looking at S Mountain right now. The S on S Mountain is for special, and it always will be for me. Because I've seen a lot of shadows here in Salida, and I've had a lot of hard times, but I've also had so many great times and such a beautiful community. To touch on what Cody said, is there are a lot of people here that just want to lift you up and see you where you're at and understand like where you're at in their own regard and have grace and excitement for seeing you in some place and then like seeing you where you're at now. I've grown so much in just these 3 years here in Salida. And I'm really, really grateful that it was Salida that did that to me. I've been growing, man, since I left the nest in 2012.
0: Right.
2: But Salida was like fast forward. And I'm here to say, like, I am so, like, so stoked about Salida.
0: One guy told me when I was first got to town, he just dropped this little nugget of, he said, if you stick around here long enough, you'll learn a lot about yourself.
2: Yes, I agree.
0: Are you willing? And now he's gone now. I think he learned it all. But
1: he learned it all.
0: No, I thought it was, you know, fascinating. Yeah, there's, and I think a lot of it is, you know, part of the nature of, what happened to my sound? Part of the nature of just being in a smaller town, you know, you're, there is accountability in a smaller town that is not prevalent or not as, you know, ready in large cities. You know, the user, the narcissist, the person who's out to do bad things, sure, they're around, but we know who they are.
2: Yes.
0: You know?
2: Yep.
0: I mean, we all know who the couple are, or that, you know, that's like, okay. But you also know it's like every time you're going to bump into that person, they're going to be real with you. They're going to bring a good vibe. If they're in a place to give you a hug, you know you're going to feel a lot better. Mm-hmm. And, you know, it's like, I mean, the Salida Social Club of Safeway.
2: I was going to just highlight that. The 15-minute shopping experience turns into an hour.
0: I love the Safeway employees. I'm not a big fan of the corporation. I mean, it seems like they could hire a couple other people, but I saw somebody complaining about it on Facebook the other day, and I'm like, they're like these lines, and it's like kind of like, man, I saw three people in there to get a package of or loaf of bread. I saw three people in there that I haven't seen in a few years. So yep. I'm glad for the slowdown.
2: We were just at the grocery store the other day and ran into three people. It's pretty cool.
1: Yeah, and then you get into a 10-15 minute conversation about how you're doing.
2: Yep.
0: Catch up on the...
1: Now you're there for an hour.
0: The news.
2: Or you'll be walking down the street and you'll hear a honk, and then you look and you're like, oh, there's that person. The amount of people you run into that are your friends here is astonishing compared to like when I lived in Denver, where no one's not like even saying hi.
0: Eye contact, even.
2: Yes. Yeah.
0: Like I don't think I was present enough to make observation on it when I lived there, but when I've gone back, you know, you're walking, you know, I have some in-laws down there, and you know, I was walking, and it wasn't like in downtown, just a little park kind of away, and walk by like six sets of people, and that, and you know, I'm a nod. Hey, how you doing? Hey, good morning. You know, what's up? Nothing.
2: Yep.
0: And it's now okay. Like y'all know I'm weird, but I do, now that we're seeing kind of how technology is, I think some people are. Some of these people must have been like robots. Like there's like an AI there with no personality. I don't know, who knows? It was data.
1: Well, they've kind of just been thrown into that, right?
0: Right.
1: The rat race and the American dream.
0: And when I think it, so it gets, for me at least, the city environment became very, very, very, very overwhelming.
1: Oh yeah.
0: With, you know, the hum, the buzz.
2: Yes.
0: The frequency of it.
2: You can feel it. I feel it now. Like you drive past Bailey into Morrison.
0: Right when I hit 470 where I start to feel the anxiety.
2: You're like, oh my gosh, why do you have to drive that crazy? Like, let's just chill. But you know, sometimes there's more bikes on the road than cars here. So
0: we're a little
2: bit different. But yeah, I mean, I'm still trying to figure out in my mind how to just chill, because I have just been going, and I was that way in Denver, just to kind of adapt to the energy that was there.
0: Right.
2: And then coming to Salida, it's hard sometimes. You got to have multiple jobs to, you know, get by, and so just going, and I'm in this place now where I'm like, I can actually breathe. Like, I can chill. Like, I don't have to go so hard anymore.
0: And you can go hard better.
2: Yes, exactly.
0: When you allow yourself to chill.
2: Yes.
0: That workaholic mentality I had for a while was, my gosh, that's not healthy.
1: Yeah.
0: For anything. Yeah. It's not healthy for relationships or your body. People age differently up here. Have you noticed that? Like, you'll meet somebody and they're like, you're thinking they're 55, and he's like, I just turned 71. What?
1: What? Yeah.
0: Must be all that mountain living. Hey, just in case you're tuning in, I have Megan and Cody online, and you're going to be able to meet them day after tomorrow at 6 o'clock on down at 127 East 1st Street. They're going to do a DJ set, and that's the, you know, you want to see this building if you haven't yet. you know where old Cafe Don, not old, old Cafe Don's, but like the last version of Cafe Don's was on 1st Street? Yeah, you know what I'm talking about. Right across the street there was that building that said in the window, no one died when Clinton lied, and it had like some political commentary and stuff. That's RT's building, and it's up for sale. And when he cleared it out, I asked if I could put some stuff in there so I could review my not so awesome stages of life, because my paintings are my journal. But that sucked. So I decided instead of doing that, I would like to throw a show. And he allowed me to throw a show. And David Drake and Jade Whitman is going to be there. I should figure out if it's Whitman or Witten.
2: Witten.
0: Yes. Okay. No, I figured it out.
2: You got this, Dustin.
0: Ask and it shall arrive. and Cody and Megan are going to be there that evening. We're going to be throwing a party. It's going to be a lot of fun. This isn't it's not going to be like a boozy event. So bring your kids, bring yourself. Go find that new friend and that old friend. It's going to be kicking off at about 6 o'clock that evening. And one thing I can guarantee is you ain't going to be bored. If you're bored, come find me, because I need to meet you. If you're bored from what's about to happen on Friday night, you must have the most spectacular, fascinating life in the world. And I need to meet you. So please, if you think you're bored, please come out. If you think you're fun, you're required to come out too. And the address is 127 East 1st Street. And I would like to mention that we are now in the Cahen Fall Fund Drive. I'm sure there's some literature around here I could look at. But yeah, go to cahen.org. Hey, we're very, very thankful for the underwriters and those who contribute to Cahen on a periodic or a reoccurring basis. You can become a sustaining member. Go to cahen.org, and there's a place where you can support us. I'm refusing to touch technology today, so I'm not going to go look it up for you. I know you can make it there. And thank you all very much. You'd be surprised what a couple cups of coffee worth of donation from a community like this goes towards. This radio station has been a big part of my world for the past 9 years. Can you believe it's 9 years coming up? Or maybe it just past 9 years. I don't know. I've been doing this for a bit, and it's been nice. So thank you all for supporting Cahen, and thank you ahead of time for coming out, sharing some of your energy and love with us, because we're going to see your beautiful face on 6 o'clock. We might see beautiful faces 6 o'clock Friday evening. I'm excited. Art Walk is going to be fun this year, I think.
2: I'm excited, too. From what you mentioned 15 years ago, when your experience at Art Walk, and it just parties in the streets and people going and seeing art. Like,
0: it wasn't quite 15 years ago. It was 11.
2: Oh, it was my bad.
0: It was 2015.
2: Years. Okay, there we go. That's where the 1-5 came in. I feel like that's what we want. That energy and excitement is what we want to kind of invoke on Friday.
0: Right.
2: It's just a space for people to dance, meet, connect, have a mocktail, have got some glitter tattoos if you want to put that on yourself.
0: Not the glitter, because that is the chlamydia of the art world.
2: Yes.
0: Have you ever spilled glitter and tried to get it out of, like, anything?
2: I yeah Yeah, usually. Sometimes it just stays like for a whole week. So
1: one of our showers and everything.
2: Yeah, through showers, washing.
0: I saw one of our DJs in Ligurie's. I'm not going to mention your name, but if you're listening, I saw all that glitter all over your face at Ligurie's the other day. I'm like, did you have fun last night? He's like, yeah. I am very appreciative of y'all out here. Hey, Willie, what's up, Willie? This is Willie. He's a great dude. His son was a backup quarterback on the Denver Broncos.
2: Very cool.
0: He's back.
2: The guy in the blue shirt.
0: Yeah.
2: Willie, what's up?
0: I know the speakers are on out there. So,
2: got a cute dog.
0: So I would, if I messed up my YouTube, so I can't pull anything up right now because I don't have to log on. So I would play some music for you. A song that would inspire you. Do you? I may be able to pull it up on my phone, though.
2: Can we pull it up on the phone?
0: Can we play a song to take them out of something that you would maybe be kind of. What would be. I have some of that Spy from Cairo on here, maybe. What would you think would be a song that comes to mind for the vibe of this show on Friday?
1: Skyline 2050.
2: Yeah, we could do Skyline 2050. Just Dustin, you got something pulled up?
0: I think I do. We will see. Da, da, da, da. Okay. Now I got to push all the right buttons. And hit the right button.

Thank you all for tuning in to Cahen this morning with Dustin on We Made It Here from There. Megan and Cody, thank you for coming in. Hey, y'all, I'm looking forward to seeing you Friday evening downtown 127 East 1st Street, because there's going to be a party. And this isn't like a pay at the door sort of thing, but, you know, if you'd like to support the charity that donations for Mountain Moves, you could do that there. But come and meet some people. Give some hugs. Shake some hands. Get a picture. Love you. Have a good day.

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3: 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I'm Naders.
4: And I'm an energetic version of Ryan.
3: And this is Art Matters.
4: Yeah.
3: Figured I'd slow down a little bit.
4: Pew, pew, pew.
3: Yeah, let's not get one of those button buzzer boards.
4: How are you, Nate?
3: Good. Yeah. This is a very busy month. And so I had to turn down a lot of things, which is unfortunate, but
4: yeah.
3: It's fine. It's probably for the best. But I've been doing, one of the bigger things is I have an improv festival coming up at the end of October. Mm-hmm. So we've been doing a lot of improv, practices, just keeping ourselves sharp.
4: Just running through.
3: Yeah. And so that's been fun. We had two yesterday.
4: Oh.
3: I know.
4: Like a breakfast one and then
3: a brunch. No, it was like an afternoon and then an evening one.
4: Wow.
3: With two different crews.
4: That's a lot of creativity to be spending neurotransmitters on.
3: Yeah, it's fun. We, one of the things we've been doing just because it's fun is playing scenes as we do other things. So like walk or whatever, ride bikes, and just having a scene as completely made up people and characters with made up issues and absurdity. It's pretty fun.
4: Yeah.
3: Yeah.
4: Good.
3: Yeah.
4: I'm now, when you walk, do you actually use the whole length of the stage or are you miming the weight displacement?
3: Oh, no, sorry. Let me reiterate. We actually go for a bike ride.
4: Okay.
3: And then...
4: See, I was picturing black box.
3: No. This is like...
4: Teatro de cabeza.
3: The first time we did it, we tried just biking. We biked out to Walmart and had a whole scene about that.
4: Yeah.
3: And yesterday it was three of us and we were walking down. We went to the park and walked by the river and had very interesting conversations, which was great because there was other people around. And, you know, it was...
4: Were you out freaking out the squares?
3: Hopefully.
4: Yeah.
3: Yeah.
4: Yeah.
3: Yeah. Yeah. It was good.
4: Okay.
3: But yeah, so it's been fun. A lot of goofing around. Yeah.
4: That's great. That's an essential, I think, for your well-being and self-care. You need a bit of... I've been speaking with my son here and there.
3: Mm-hmm.
4: Fortunately, we've been able to capture a few moments of... And this is my youngest son, my 11-year-old son. Mm-hmm. There's been play time... In a social context, we were, playing soccer in the backyard. We were doing all these different things.
3: Right.
4: And something emerged because as he's getting to his young adolescence and starting to inhabit that, being able to say that when play stops being playful, we've tried to figure out where that threshold is. Because mm-hmm. sometimes, like, no, the rules, like, dude.
3: Right, like, it becomes competitions.
4: Yeah,
3: yeah.
4: And especially as a young fellow who will be navigating that landscape amongst many other young fellows, keeping that lightness.
3: Yeah.
4: Because, holy mackerel, right now, there is not much. Like, you've even spoken about this earlier today, in which... There's a heft to social interactions, or there's a seasonal, perhaps, not malaise, but like we're all losing a little bit

0: of the communal sense of well-being, where I've found my trust fractured in a lot of ways leading into winter. Just like, I don't even play D&D anymore. Yeah. Like, I'm trying to figure out how time works and what I want to do with my life. And like, I'm in this state of both seasonal transition and transitional season of life. So I say that because, like, it's great that you're finding a playfulness that you can pick up and set down.
1: Yeah.
2: So I decided, and I'm still working on vocabulary and all this kind of stuff, for living life like a paladin. Mm-hmm. I think I've talked about that before, but paladins in Dungeons and Dragons have oaths that they take, and their oaths are usually like threefold. You have this, this, and this. Same thing with like monastic life, and you know how much I appreciate that. So I've been trying to find these three kind of pillars to build upon towards something. And the most recent ideation has just been like, has been levity. Like, or that at least is one of the pillars of just don't take this too serious and just have fun.
0: I mean,
2: and be happy.
0: Perhaps that is the more worthwhile thing. I mean, and it's probably related to what we talked about as a subject for today. Mm-hmm. But it's in short supply, that levity stuff. Like, if you even look at the landscape of what comedy has become, like, literal comedy, and it's not to say, like, I have a well-researched understanding for comedy.
2: Right.
0: Like, even going back to, like, Greek theater and the origin of the concept of pretend for the public in all these different ways, right? And that's a prehistoric concept, I'm sure. But this whole other idea of comedy being turned into punditry, social commentary, and all this stuff has always been there. But it's like the primary engine of what we would call comedy in the modern landscape.
2: Yeah.
0: It's like how to maybe soften the sting of modern confusion. Mm-hmm. But I think it also puts a pretty high octane seductive mask on a lot of modern confusion, because often comedy in the modern landscape purports to have knowledge and insight and rightness and wrongness. And that's a hard pitch.
2: Also, that's something that I struggle with, saying anything.
0: Yeah.
2: And that's, I think, one of the biggest reasons I don't do political comics or I try not to have a say. There's a few that are out there that I really like.
0: But I think they're more humane opinions than they are.
2: Yeah, like, there was the whole Statue of David thing back in the day.
0: Oh, I thought you were talking about what you had done.
2: Yeah. So I didn't do the Statue of David. No, but I did a comic because the Statue of David, everyone was freaking out about him being nude. And,
0: In modern...
2: Oh, this was like...
0: It's like
2: years
0: they
2: ago.
0: Didn't just discover his lower body.
2: Yeah, it was
0: it's not like being
2: insane.
0: Unearthed somewhere.
2: Right, and it was the whole thing of like, everything's porn, any kind of sensuality, anything like that. So we're going to try to censor it all. And it was also in the time where there had been a bunch of shootings. And so I was like, all right, guys, I solved this. Mm. And I drew David and drew a big Glock, like a handgun, as the like thing censoring his nether regions, which was, in my opinion, very funny.
0: Okay.
2: Because I was like, well, now it's socially acceptable for all the people that are opposed to the nudity and love their guns.
0: And I feel like it's like, there's very, because even with that example, there's very little distinction between our arenas of life, right? Mm-hmm. We're working from home. There's gig economy demands placed on many people. There's a interweaving of aspects of self.
2: Right.
0: And I feel like we've allowed the levity of, I should say maybe even the absurdity of being human to be completely pushed aside as like a weakness. It's become almost, and I don't know, of course, it's clear that I'm workshopping this on the fly, but it's a matter of like laughing at something feels like it's at the intellectual disregard of something else, right? It's hard to just find something funny. Nothing feels like just jokes anymore. So honestly, like preparing for the upcoming Art Walk Festival, some of the stuff that I've been painting is just like stuff that I like, and I'm just trying to play around and not have things have meaning. You know, like, I didn't intend meaning in that big painting that I did. And it's like somehow you stand back and you find meaning. And that's kind of the fun. I'm trying to like, what about just stuff that injects delight into people's life, you know? Right. And it's so far been hard to distinguish some of these things, to just have them be standalone joys.
2: Yeah, I mean, we talked a little bit about that, where if you don't have meaning, even if you do, some people will ascribe meaning to it that you did not. And I think that that's a slippery, kind of sticky place to land. But if your intention is like, no, just for fun, period. Like, that's why I named the comic Jocose.
0: Yeah.
2: Because Jocose means for fun. Just silly.
0: Yeah. But is there also a layer of, not pretense, but isn't there a layer, isn't there some kind of intellectual cloaking device by having it be in French or whatever?
2: And you know, Jocose is actually an American word.
0: Nice.
2: Yeah, we just don't use it.
0: Yeah. And I, yeah.
2: I think that could be wrong, but I remember looking up and I'm like, oh, this is actually English?
0: This program is right on at least one level. That's why it's nice to have the other one sitting across. If I'm dead wrong and you're opposed, one of us wins.
2: Perfect.
0: I look at it as like having, like you said, it could be so easily have meaning imposed on it. Sometimes the misconstruing of any creative idea or non-creative idea demands a patience of human beings to stop and collect and exchange information. We're not really afforded time for that patience in some of the modern landscape, at least for us working folks, right? And I bring that to the fore because, like, I haven't done paintings for audiences in a long time, really. Yeah. You know, like, it's probably been 15 years or greater, or maybe thereabout. But on that level, it's like trying to rekindle some of that connection and going like, no, we're not grossing anybody out. We're not like, I'm trying to bring my curiosity that has driven drawing and painting without it. Because like some of the paintings on the wall over there, it's like, okay, pretty dark. Not even in subject matter and tone, but sort of both. And it's right, like there's this weird, murky area. Yeah, like you just look at it and go like, not a happy like a fella could be, you know?
2: Yeah.
0: And anybody who knows me knows that I've got a touch of a blue streak from time to time. I only say those things because it's genuinely like, what does our creative work reflect about our social emotional climate right now? Because a lot of our comedy is steeped in genuine high stakes world affairs.
2: For a lot of people, so many people have an opinion, and some of the opinions I like, but I'm also just real tired of them.
0: And some of them that are even opposed to me. I was just saying this morning in our drawing session, like, there's people whose ideas I don't agree with that I can still say are funny or talented in presentation stuff. So it's like, it's all a very confusing mismatch of sensibilities right now. There's few places we can go that we're just like, but just that's just like easy reset of my emotional.
2: Right. I feel like a lot of, as an audience for comedy or whatever, there's a bit of identity to it, because if you laugh at this, well, then that means you're one of them.
0: You're a joiner for this.
2: Exactly.
0: Yeah.
2: And growing
0: it's
2: up...
0: It's an endorsement.
2: Yes. I mean, very much
0: so. Our attention becomes an endorsement in the modern economy.
2: Yeah. Growing up religion, that's what it was. You know, you would make sure to not make any sort of sound if you disagreed with the joke that this comedian made or whatever. Like, I remember going to a stand-up open mic night, or I guess it was just open mic, and there was a stand-up comedian who was making some, you know, off-color jokes, and we were a group from a church who went, and we were trying to, like, you know, be in the world, man. Go hang out at the bars.
0: Right,
2: and, like,
0: church folks are cool.
2: Yeah, exactly. We were not. And the comedian called us out and was like, what, are you all from, like, church or something? Because we would, like, not...
0: Was it the matching t-shirts that gave it away?
2: Yep, the tie-dye t-shirts, the neon tie-dye, yeah. No, but it was just interesting to think of, like, yeah, we do that at a big global scale.
0: Yeah.
2: If somebody of the opposite opinion has an opinion that even we might agree with, we don't, because that means, oh no, we're on their side. It's just insane.
0: We don't want anyone feeling too good about themselves.
2: Yeah.
0: Better or worse.
2: And as somebody with the microphone, I just want to go on record to say I hate people with opinions.
0: And you seem to feel strongly about this.
2: Very strongly about this. Good PR.
0: Well, and I mean, that's, to me, the idea of how many traditions in humankind are rooted in what I would refer to as harvest time, right? When we think of comfort foods, historical. Okay.
2: Three traditions.
0: Okay.
2: Yeah.
0: No, but I think it's a worthwhile analysis. Like, I feel like when the growing fondness people have for fall, mm-hmm. I think there's lots of social factors. There's some economic factors, but I think some of those are born out of the historical reoccurrence of a personal inventory.
2: Right.
0: Right? Like, you get to the almost winter season, mm-hmm. and you go like, how are we looking on firewood and partnership and ways to laugh and, yeah. you know, like, access to clean water and hot water, yeah. if you can get it, you know? Like, there's these very primal reassessments.
2: Oh, I just... A lot of thoughts on that. I think that we do have that innate sense of sparseness in autumn, and so we try to, like you said, bring stuff in. And as your close and personal friend Pete Holmes makes the joke, where he's like, pumpkin spice, they are pretending to have a relationship with the farmers. They have vats and vats of pumpkin spice flavor that they just turn out in this specific season.
0: It's a synthetic comfort.
2: Yes.
0: Yeah. And that's what I mean. Like, that's exactly the nail on the head, is like, when I think of, you know, it's not just the Thanksgiving traditional heavy foods, mm-hmm. and things like that. The reason those foods are is because of the seasonal occurrence of this, you know,
2: yeah.
0: historical celebration of various and...
2: Turkeys die in autumn. It's just nature.
0: Well, it's a peak of harvested abundance, mm-hmm. to where it's like, let's have this meal,
2: yeah.
0: and burn off some of that top level stuff, yep. while everything is aging and drying and being stored for the arduous winter ahead.
2: Yep.
0: And I know there's all sorts of, like, versions of Thanksgiving. I'm actually talking about the table content food.
2: Right.
0: And granted, we have this in a post 20th century for understanding of the Thanksgiving dinner and harvest. We're far from agrarian in a lot of ways at this point.
2: Yeah.
0: But I think if you look at some of these things that we deem comfort, sweaters, tea, blankets, fire, all these human comforts that I think on their surface are quite joyful things,
2: mm-hmm.
0: they all start to appear on our radar right now. And I think in that, it's strange to feel an absence of camaraderie and teamwork and community in this. It's strange that we put elections right next to all this comfort stuff. Maybe it's brilliant, but I look at it as like, I wonder if we're feeling more and more this acutely chattery, oppositional feature to the fall season over and over again, that's sort of dismantling the comfort season ahead. Because we should be kind of settling in and making sure other people have enough and doing all those pseudo wholesome things. But instead, we feel withdrawn and needy and...
2: Sure, but I mean, from if we wanted to chalk it up to like insidious conspiracies, like they chose this specific season, this is also a season when you panic that you don't have enough. Mm-hmm. And so if you can convince people to be like, well, you don't have enough, and that's because of that other side of the political aisle, then yeah.
0: Right. It's easy to point a target. Right. During this inventory, know who your enemies are.
2: Exactly.
0: Time out. Hold up. We were having a barn raising, man.
2: Yeah.
0: so the cattle could go indoors for a little while.
2: Yeah. And I think that it's interesting that everything you just said about the things that we find comforting, like hot tea and a warm, cozy sweater and a little fire, those are all survival things.
0: Well, and that's what I guess I'm trying to say.
2: We're just trying to like fabricate that and be like, oh, remember a time when we actually had needs? Now those needs are just preferences.
0: Well, remember a time when we actually had solutions to our needs,
2: right,
0: as a driving engine of the shape of our lives, but now it's all like brand identity.
2: Right.
0: And now a lot of it is like,
2: I know this is semantics, but I'm going to push back on the like, I think it really is, we don't have needs. We've solved all those needs, and so now we're just like, yeah, now we've got this cozy thing.
0: We have some comfortable buffers. I think we still have those needs to the point where they've ceased to look like needs. In a way, because we take a lot for granted. I think that is perhaps something that we could peel a couple layers back. But I guess I look at it through this lens of like trying to strip layers off so I can actually feel and see those needs again. Like I am in firewood mode, you know?
2: Yeah.
0: I am in...
2: Sure, but I feel like... So when the temperature dips to like the 70s after summer, everybody throws on their winter hat and their cozy sweater.
0: Be serious. It's a melanzana usually.
2: Yes.
0: Or a Jace.
2: Right. Yeah. But they're like warm, cozy thing. They don't need it. They just are looking for that comfort.
0: Well, I would honestly say it's like it's a transitional moment in which we acknowledge a shifting season. We acknowledge like a change in wardrobe. Some of it is necessity, but all that's very loose. Like, before we go to break here, I will comment on my affinity for scarves. I have been a scarf wearer since going to school in the Loop in Chicago. It was something that I would do sledding as a kid, but it was always this ancillary thing. Only when I started that commute that I really was just like, the scarf makes a huge difference in my daily life. So I have a couple different ones that I use in very specific ways. I even have one for summertime that was gifted to me in sub-Saharan Africa by my friend Megan, that I used to protect myself from the sun, because it was actually like a Bedouin scarf bought from Bedouin merchants and all these different things. I look at this as like, I'm not trying to fashion scarf and shoehorn it into a post-summer, pre-autumn season, right? Deciding when to deploy my scarf collection is a sort of telling moment. Like, you end up with these seasonal rituals that are super personal, and they're a way of timekeeping, but it's also unavoidable that this is visible to other people, right? It becomes social in the way, like we were talking about with beards, or like we talk about with any kind of thing you do, is available or vulnerable to a response from the world around it.
2: Mm-hmm. Which is the same with art, is what we're talking about. Anything you do is vulnerable to interpretation.
0: And that's, yeah, after the break, maybe we can comment on that.
2: We're going to pause really quickly to hear from our underwriters.
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2: And now back to the show.
0: So before the break.
2: Yeah.
0: We spoke on issues unavoidable in a densely packed world in which every action is sort of courtship to a response in a way.
2: Mm-hmm.
0: And I think what that's lent is...
2: Do you suppose that that's why comedians, we admire comedians so much? It's because we're out here just doing life. Oh, I can move that away. And... the comedians are the ones who are observing what we're doing and then commenting on it, so it feels like they have a bigger and more...
0: There's an air of authority,
2: understanding,
0: right?
2: Yeah. Of what's going on.
0: Yeah. Well, and Neil Brennan had a really funny thing on this. He was like, we've gotten to such a distrusting place in our social hierarchies through politicians and religion and all these different community centers that we've relied on for a long time. And he said, has anyone asked the clowns mm-hmm. what to do?
2: Right.
0: And I feel like there's so much worthwhile truth in that statement.
2: Yeah.
0: Because a lot of it does become that, like, even the places we look to for respite and some kind of rejuvenating repositioning of our emotional landscape are now these reminders of the things we're trying to seek refuge from.
2: Yeah.
0: So I often think of the Dada movement of the early 20th century,
2: mm-hmm.
0: where it was absurdism and I won't say pure opposition on every front. It wasn't really... It was a kind of intellectual resistance movement.
2: Yeah.
0: That it may not have been an attempt to slow technical progress, but at least to comment on it with a degree of contrasting disapproval might even be too severe a word, but it's just like by showing something's opposite, you can see for what it actually is,
2: mm-hmm.
0: right? So it prevents you from taking something for granted by saying, what if this far, but in the different direction, right? Like it takes it away from craft and mastery and expertise and importance and just goes like pre-manufactured mm-hmm. items that are arranged in such a way that we ascribe meaning to it. Isn't that human folly? Isn't that nuts that we do that,
2: right?
0: But it never said that part out loud.
2: Right.
0: It just
2: right.
0: did it uh-huh. and cloaked its way in and let everyone else connect the dots. So I think even if we look at the absurdity of some modern comedy, because absurdist comedy had this really peak moment over the last little bit. But I think it was novel for a second, and you just kind of go like, it's most of these people yelling.
2: Right. Well, and there's a level of absurdist comedy that is dumb.
0: Yeah.
2: And it doesn't land anything, but it's the 6-7, right? It is just
0: social participation.
2: Right.
0: Yeah.
2: I get the joke. I get that there is no meaning, and so I'm just going to enjoy that.
0: Yeah.
2: But there are some comics out there who use absurdity to say grounded things. Because I feel like that's the best use of absurdity. It's not just whatnot.
0: Like, there's not pure escapism. It's actually like the brilliance of science fiction in some ways is to comment on stuff, but in a way that feels hands-off enough in an abstraction.
2: Yeah. There's a comic artist that I really enjoy from The New Yorker. I think his name is Will McPhail. And he did a comic where this person was saying, well, I'm going to go see where this goose leads, or I'm just going to follow this goose. But the setup was the adventures of the single woman. And she has like a top hat on and just ridiculous outfit, totally absurd. But she's talking to a family. And so it's this juxtaposition of, oh, yeah, we have this family with this kid and all these responsibilities, and then this single person gets to just follow this goose and see where it goes. Mm-hmm. And I think he used absurdity in a way to illustrate a point.
0: Right. The here are two extremes.
2: Yeah.
0: Right.
2: Right. And so, yeah, I think that's a good way to take stock, is if you're gonna go absurd, or if you're gonna go anywhere, if you're gonna just have fun with it, do it for that purpose.
0: Yeah.
2: And I don't know. I like things that have a meaning. I like things that have a grounding to them.
0: Well, and I will say, for as much as I lament that all roads lead back to misery, I guess this has been my hypothesis
2: since
0: we've ventured into this episode, which I don't believe to be true necessarily.
2: Yes, you do.
0: Well, I think there's
2: yes.
0: I think that it comes back to a different kind of there has to be a sprinkling of Zen with some of this stuff, that we have to understand that misery, it doesn't fall strictly into this non-preferred category and joy into a preferred category. If we're being honest about anything in life, we have to understand the balance in those two things, right? So yes, in our comedy can exist our misery. Gaelic music is brilliant for this reason. It's this pitch-perfect, calibrated inclusion of both tremendous sorrow, but also this lightness, hope, and appreciation that is on the same. I believe the term lilting would describe.
2: That's my rapper name.
0: Yeah.
2: Lilting.
0: Okay. I say that because it's never to be purely escapist. It's never to purely say, I am going to experience joy at the disregard of all the other things I know. Yeah. I don't want to compartmentalize my thinking so much. But I think there is this... I've been involved in a few conversations where people look at, like, what media pieces are worth pursuing right now, like whether or not I should watch this show I've been hearing about, or trying to find a thing that it's like, I've myself even said, I'd love to be obsessed with something. Like, I want that spark. I want that drive to pursue and gather and find out and engage. And I've found that, like, yeah, I mean, I'm building at the house. I've got renovation projects going. I'm getting ready for Art Walk. I've done a couple paintings. I'm making stuff. Like, it's good. But there's this other side of it of, like, trying to find, or at least circle, some kind of thing that is like going to lend sort of orbital gravity to me continuing to circle something worth circling, like a goal.
2: Yeah.
0: It's like having a goal in mind.
2: Yeah.
0: You know, because I think we are so removed from something like harvest. It used to be like, I got to get all these onions inside and under hay before the storms come.
2: Well, and I think the world we live in, so often as creatives, our goals are predicated on the approval of others.
0: Yeah.
2: And not in the sense of like, no, you approve of what I do.
0: But I think it's right. We have to have audience buy-in.
2: Sure. What I'm saying is like, so I've applied to Renfairs. I do applications for residencies. I need their buy-in to be able to do the thing I'm doing.
0: Yeah.
2: Right. And I guess, audience, they're a type of audience.
0: There's the audience for your applications.
2: And so we need other people to give us the green light, so to speak, to be able to do those things that we want to do. Where chopping firewood, nobody needs to give you the green light for that. You just chop it down and throw it into your stove.
0: Magic. I love it so much.
2: And I think that that's something also we are. It is this social economy. That's really what we're dealing with. It's no longer just a survival world where you have to eat and stay warm and procreate. It's you need the social approval of everybody.
0: Right. You're obligated to participate.
2: Mm-hmm.
0: And I don't agree. I think everyone participates to the degree to which they find comfortable, you know?
2: Right. Well, I think, like, I have so many comics that very few people have seen just because I'm in that other boat of like, oh, no, I'm just going to, you know, I'm out there chopping wood.
0: Mm-hmm.
2: It's not for anybody else. I'm just making these things. And I'm having fun doing it.
0: Yeah. Well, and I sometimes think, because I still drive my Jeep. I've been driving it since I moved out here in it, you know, 24 years ago, almost. And some of what I look at is just like everybody I know has kind of advanced through life into their adulthood.
2: Yeah.
0: And I laugh in that way because, like, on some level, the caricature for me is, like, I don't identify as my vehicle.
2: Mm-hmm.
0: And it moves us and our things around in ways that are safe and appropriate. I just sometimes will go, like, oh, wait, am I not getting something? Like, am I on the outside of a convert? Like, I think it's fundamentally operating from watching the world unfold and feeling like others have a confidence you don't, right? Or that they have some sort of access to procedural thinking that we don't. But as creatives, it's like, yes, it's choose your own adventure, and that's trade-offs.
2: Right.
0: Whereas other people have had more conventional timelines, perhaps. Mm-hmm. And I feel like sometimes, like...
2: Well, okay, so here's the thing.
0: Yeah.
2: I think you and I find ourselves in a place that not a lot of people do. Because either, I think a lot of the world falls into one of these two categories. One, you don't have enough means to get a new car, so you have to drive the kinds of cars we drive. On the other hand, you have the means, and so you have put forth, you've just fallen into that category of, I'm going to buy a new car, right? The weird thing is, you and I probably have the means to get a new car, but we've chosen to not. And I don't think a lot of people do that, where they have the opportunity to better their transportation or whatever, but choose to not.
0: Well, and I think the reason it becomes acute, I become more aware of it during this time, but like the heater still works, everything works. It's like it's not so much like, is this car going to make it through winter? Because it's a terrific winter vehicle. But on different levels, like when we start to, I think maybe this is something. Does autumn bring us closer to our a reminder of our mortality and survival needs that activates us in a way that we can still affect it somehow, because there's still food in the ground, there's still leaves on the trees. It's like, okay, everybody freak out for a minute and make sure we're gonna live till spring.
2: That's what I was saying earlier. Yeah. I think it's cosplaying as
0: early humans,
2: yeah,
0: on some level. Right. I don't know, would you say it's like disingenuous in its cosplaying, or do you think it's just an ingrained behavior?
2: Everything we do is pretty disingenuous, so that's a bad question to ask me. Yes and no. It's become our culture, yeah, right, to have all the things when the seasons change, which is great because we still don't have much control over the seasons,
0: yeah,
2: besides destroying them. We do have the ability,
0: besides blurring the lines,
2: yeah,
0: between
2: exactly
0: them.
2: Exactly. Uncontrollable in influence, but we don't get to say things are better or worse. Mm. I think, yeah, that we just, I don't know if it's disingenuous. I think it's just the way that we are. Like, there's so much about our life that is, we use this example a lot. The fish in the water doesn't realize they're in water.
0: Yeah.
2: Because that's just their life. Like, wearing clothes is pretty disingenuous to, like, who we are. But it's the lives we've built, and that's just what we're in.
0: Yeah, it becomes a form of lateral activity.
2: Yeah.
0: In a way. And granted, you know, I have habits.
2: Mm-hmm.
0: And I keep a lot of them survival adjacent.
2: Yeah.
0: I don't tip into a whole lot of luxury. I thrifted a nice blanket, and I found out it was a nice blanket because it had a German name, and I looked it up, and I was like, ooh, look at me with my nice blanket. But, like, it works. I slept out in the cold with it, and it's a nice blanket. Like, it's nice for a reason. I say that because, like, the choices that we are afforded have, I think, not only keep us distant from remembering what's important and survival, you know, like, actually, like, they are distant from our actual needs, right? Like, we don't, yeah, have, like, steady things that we rely on. We often feel disposable culture. We, mm-hmm, feel the hand of updates and, yeah, newness and novelty in a lot of our decision making. Whereas for me, it's like, even when my phone, which, astonishing piece of technology that it is, we all have love-hate relationships with these devices, when it offers an update, part of me goes like, now what is this? I'm sure something is going to work better, and I probably need it for security, but it's going to change the way the icons look, and I just don't want it to, you know, it, yeah, becomes this dumb drain on our attention, when in fact, it's like, pulled us away from the thing that it's supposed to do in the first place, right? Like, it's not there to facilitate our access to information or connection to other people or even run our calendars. Like, I've relied on systems in the last little bit that have malfunctioned and just been like, then what are we even doing here?
2: Yeah.
0: It's,
2: yeah,
0: like, all your conveniences have burned me at this point, you know?
2: Oh, for sure. And I don't think we see that. And I think we have new needs that we don't recognize because we haven't evolved past our old ones.
0: And I think that might be the pretense or the cosplay, is we're purporting to be some other thing.
2: Yeah.
0: When in fact, if we sidestepped a bit of the charade of a lot of this, and I will tie this back a little bit to art and creative work, because I think there's magic in those things. I think that is why we seek media recommendations and pieces to the puzzle that reconnect us to truly human things. If we drop some of the charade, we actually would find greater degrees of satisfaction and abundance and all the things that we say we are pursuing. If we want better qualities of living and better health and better moments, like, stopping moving so fast in aimless directions might be the better plan.
2: Oh, sure, yeah. But I mean, like, that's...
0: Hot take. I know.
2: We're designed... Like, we evolved to be supposed to, like, making our shelter and going and getting our food. That's what our time was about, was very tangible success-fail
0: circumstances. Because we were supposed to welcome a slowdown.
2: Yeah.
0: And now that slowdown isn't there.
2: Right, yeah, there's not that. It's all just fake, and that's kind of it. Like, we have fake pumpkins.
0: So you're saying we live in a simulation?
2: Of our own making. One that we... Nothing bigger than us made it. Mm. We're just dumb. Mm. And we're like, oh no, we're in a simulation. Mm. But I have pumpkin spice.
0: I love that new modern human caricature that you've been doing.
2: Thanks. I feel like I'm really honing in on the essence of humanity.
0: Yeah, he's still got his retainer in, but I think that's cool. You can just wear those all day.
2: Yeah.
0: No, and it's when I want to create, like, bring this back to creative work. I want, like, Art Walk is this weekend.
2: Yes.
0: And I strive to, like, I guess I'm grappling with this very question. I don't want to make units to move.
2: Right.
0: That has never been an area of satisfaction for me with art. An area of satisfaction that's driven a lot of the position of recent years has been to actually bring human brains into some kind of consensus that having analog tools at our disposal activates something worth preserving. Mm-hmm. It is the consequence-free creative equivalent of chopping firewood, right? Draw a picture, do a thing, synthesize the environment through all your neurological connections and senses and all these different things. So I bring that into focus because on some surface level, it's been like, well, I should make art for Art Walk. And part of me is like, but why? Isn't the whole fun thing I like to do is make art at Art Walk, like with people who come here.
2: Yeah. So, and I think that, again, come where? Where are they going to be coming?
0: I am referring specifically to the drawing school, but I'm very sensitive about whether or not it's appropriate to mention.
2: Sanctum Drawing School, the place where we happen to be recording right now?
0: That's the one.
2: Okay. So you're going to be making art here. But I think that's the thing, is like, that's what Art Walk used to be.
0: Right.
2: When I was
0: and
2: a
0: I
2: kid.
0: Think there's a nostalgic
2: awesome.
0: Return, right?
2: Yeah. I remember we would carve pots and get them glazed. You would choose your glaze and then come back in a week and they would be done. And it was great. You actually, like, did things. It wasn't just a gallery tour with snacks.
0: Yeah. And I hope to see that represented. I'm not super plugged in to what any other venues.
2: I think it's going to be a little
0: planned.
2: Bit more, yeah.
0: I think maybe even Kirsten is going to be doing a watercolor sort of studio sesh with people at one of her locations. So Kirsten's doc is the one to look for that. But I think just engaging with Art Walk in a way that isn't, I don't wish anyone economic hardship, but I feel like the fact that we're all corralled into economic success as a means of surviving.
2: Yeah, but your offering at Sanctum is very different, right? It's not...
0: Sort of.
2: No, but I mean, like, it's not a gallery. You don't have... The art on your walls is not for sale.
0: Yeah, currently.
2: And so... It's a school, Ryan, and so you should be doing things where people can come and do the things.
0: Yeah.
2: And I think that's the cool part about this.
0: And it is, and I'm dipping a toe into some of that being, you know, having gallery space for myself and others and having, you know. I only bring those things up because, to me, I guess it's this. The long-term survival strategy that feels most solid in my mind is the acknowledgement of combined destiny in some ways, therefore some kind of collaborative community where we rely on each other, right? Like we
2: hippie.
0: I know. No. Well, and I know that, like everything, that is a flawed model. It's got its fail points and frailties, like any system does. But I feel like I don't wish to survive as strictly an artist. I would love to survive with equipping others for their own survival
2: in all the school.
0: And I feel like autumn right now, when you look uphill, it's just like, oh, it's just louder advertisements for a lot of things.
2: Yeah.
0: Bummer. It's like, because they all know we're going to go inside, so the advertising clicks go up, or the eyeballs game goes into full effect, so you can play online casinos and all this stuff.
2: Right.
0: So I just feel like in this time of transition, relying more on human creativity and analog skills are where I think we find comfort. You know what I mean? Like,
2: yeah.
0: To actually look at art and say, I like the reminder of that time and place and air temperature and these colors. I'll always recall that our friend Tara, who'd come to Morning Draw, she talked about Leslie Jorgensen's work, and she was like, the way she uses color makes me feel like vibrant and alive and young, and it's just like this life-giving thing to her. I haven't, by and large, experienced color that way. There's maybe been a couple of times when I've been like, oh, you kind of touched something inside that hadn't been touched before, you know. But I feel like it is. It's about finding those life-giving things to bring us through to the other side. I haven't found that in synthetic or digital art in a lot of ways.
2: Yeah.
0: I find it in, like, the reminders of that shared destiny. So that's why handmade things have always been more attractive.
2: Right.
0: And the idea that, like, on the other side of this coming winter or this difficult emotional season that people are entering into for fall, that there is a change ahead, that there is some kind of vestigial knowledge that, like, if we can just hang on, we're going to be all right.
2: Right.
0: You know.
2: Yeah. So hang in there. Are we done?
0: Nope. You got to talk for 5 minutes.
2: Okay. Well, I'll have zines at Sanctum if you want to see what I've been printing and all that stuff. It's just old stuff. So if you have my things.
0: It's your catalog, your archives.
2: Yeah. Yeah. It's a bunch of things that have just been in boxes.
0: Yeah, well, they'll
2: be excited. Yeah. It'll be fun. I've been enjoying creating new things.
0: Heck yeah. Well, and that's really the engine that I'm trying to do. It's not like, got to get stuff on these walls. It's like, no, how can this actually spur me to plumb some worthwhile depths, to pull something new out of myself that I've wanted to try, and this is a good reason to trot this out and just talk about it with folks, you know, because so much of the, this is your 5 minutes.
2: That was it?
0: No, this is your 5 minutes.
2: Oh.
0: I started talking again, as is my wont.
2: Yeah. Sorry, keep going. You're in the middle of the fun.
0: It's just, I have to demonstrate a lot of the art technical stuff in order to maintain the vocabulary for it. So in teaching, like, my micro revelations during my own art making process are the thing that give me ammo to share with others and be like, no, this is what I'm goofing with now.
2: Yeah.
0: This charcoal drawing or this, you know, even freeing up the presence of acrylic paint in my studio because of the chemical flocculation to where it's now can be disposed of responsibly and all these different things.
2: Yeah.
0: So it is, it's like, how can some of these needs pull us towards better solutions?
2: Right. Yeah. But I also feel like often trying to find solutions to for the needs that I have can take on a life of their own. Like, we talk often about the kits that we want to make.
0: Yeah.
2: Because I feel like if I had a solution, this is the world talking again, I feel like if I had a solution,
0: then the gates are just going to open,
2: right,
0: and all
2: be able
0: of
2: to
0: my brilliance
2: so much.
0: Can just pour
2: right.
0: forward.
2: Instead
0: yeah.
2: of, oh, I should just make the thing.
0: Yeah.
2: And then make the next thing,
0: yeah.
2: and then make the next thing.
0: Well, even, you know, like working with acrylics, dealing with wet palettes and mm-hmm. things like that has been, you know, it's got its place and it's very good for certain things.
2: Yeah.
0: But that thing clamped to the table right in front of us
2: I
0: right
2: see.
0: Now has been my daily driver for the last little bit. And it's just something I thrifted. And it's just a classic oval-shaped artist's palette. And I haven't even been using it like it's designed. It's just a slab to put paint on its way to being part of a painting. And there's been something refreshingly primitive about that.
2: Isn't that what the point of those things are?
0: Yes, and there's often a dignity to them that my palettes are not afforded. Like, this isn't something like, oh, this will be scraped off because it's a professional's equipment and then it'll be put away. It's like, no. This thing is a draft animal. Like, this thing is.
2: I think you ascribe that hierarchy
0: oh,
2: to
0: it's
2: like, I have to keep this person.
0: It's a big old mess up there in my noggin during these change of seasons. Hence the episode.
2: Yeah.
0: You have one more minute. Would you like to get the soapbox out?
2: Yeah. Don't forget to bathe.
0: Yeah.
2: Get some soap.
0: Fantasy Fair.
2: Oh, yeah, jeez. Yeah, Fantasy Fair is coming up.
0: Bathe before Fantasy Fair.
2: Yep. Or make it more authentic and don't. But, yeah, we'll be during the Farmer's Market, Fantasy Fair. Come dressed up. Participate in the costume competition. That'll be fun. We've got some fun things.
0: It's
2: I'm not allowed to do call to actions. That was terrible.
0: No, food.
2: Do what you want.
0: Food Shed Alliances.
2: Yeah. Yep, they're putting this on. It's going to be fun.
0: A partner with this.
2: Yeah.
0: So it's an event that isn't commercial.
2: No.
0: It's an event that's merely more creative spectacle to celebrate during this harvest season.
2: Yeah, don your cloaks.
0: Theme with medieval fantasy.
2: Right. I'm going to have foam swords that we can hit one another with. It'll be fun.
0: That's good. That's important work you're doing.
2: Yeah. Thank you. We'll talk to you next week. Goodbye.

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1: On the morning of October 7th, my world collapsed. My beloved parents, Bila and Jacobi, were among the first victims of the Hamas attack at Netiv HaAsara. 2 days later, gathered in grief, our family made a conscious choice to reject vengeance.
0: Israelis and Palestinians are marking the third anniversary of October 7th. Israelis are holding vigils for victims of the Hamas attack, while in Gaza the day is seen as the beginning of Israel's genocide. We'll speak to Israeli peace activist Maoz Inan. His parents were killed 3 years ago. We'll also get a report from Gaza.
2: The worst 3 years that have passed in our lives. There is no life, no living, no food, no basic necessities of life. We wait for water from 5 to 10 o'clock. And we are living in the streets, homeless, tired, worn out. I mean, a life worse than this? We are not living, my friend. We are dead in Gaza.
0: Plus, Al Jazeera analyst Marwan Bashara, author of a new book, 12 Days That Shook the Middle East, Origins of a Genocide. All that and more coming up. Welcome to Democracy Now!, democracynow.org, The War and Peace Report. I'm Amy Goodman. Israel's marking 3 years since the Hamas-led surprise attack, October 7, 2023, that killed almost 1,200 people, with 251 Israelis and foreign nationals taken hostage. In southern Israel, mourners gathered near Kibbutz Chaim to commemorate hundreds of people who were killed and abducted at the Nova Music Festival. During a moment of silence, the booms of Israeli airstrikes on the nearby Gaza Strip could be heard ringing out. Ahead of today's anniversary, Israeli Prime Minister Benjamin Netanyahu presided over a state memorial ceremony in Jerusalem for the more than 800 civilians killed in the October 7th attacks. He did not address reports. He ignored warnings that Hamas had been planning a major operation. His speech was interrupted by a bereaved father, Yaakov Godo, whose son Tom was killed in the attacks.
3: You didn't protect my son on October 7th. You didn't protect 1,200 people who were murdered in one day on October 7th. Shame, disgrace.
0: In Gaza, Israeli forces killed at least 3 Palestinians today. Among the dead, Nimer Barbak, a 16-year-old child shot in the head by Israeli soldiers east of Khan Yunis, and Mohammed Tammuz, a civil defense rescue worker who died of wounds from an Israeli airstrike near Kamel Adwan Hospital. Israel's killed over 74,000 Palestinians in Gaza since Hamas's surprise attack on Israel 3 years ago. Several governments, human rights organizations, and scholarly bodies, including the International Association of Genocide Scholars, have accused Israel of committing genocide in Gaza. According to the UN, as of September, 94% of Gaza's population remain in urgent need of shelter and basic household assistance, while 65% of households were living in tents or makeshift shelters. We'll have more on this story later in the broadcast. Yemen's Saudi-backed government says Houthi militias fired drones and missiles at the Aden International Airport, targeting a passenger terminal, striking a runway just minutes before a flight from Cairo was due to land. Elsewhere, Saudi officials said they'd intercepted a missile fired by Houthis north of the Saudi capital, Riyadh. This comes amidst a counteroffensive by Saudi-backed Yemeni government forces seeking to retake all remaining Houthi-held territory, including Yemen's capital, Sana'a. In the United States, Democratic Senator Chris Murphy of Connecticut said the Pentagon denied him access to Al Udeid Air Base in Qatar during a

0: visit to the Middle East. His failed attempt came after Defense Secretary Pete Hegseth signed a directive restricting travel to the area earlier this year. Senator Murphy claimed he was denied access as part of the Trump administration's effort to conceal the true cost of the U.S.-Israeli war on Iran.
1: I have been to the Middle East probably a dozen times at least while I have been a member of Congress. I have never, ever been denied access to military facilities. This is part of a coordinated, deliberate campaign by the Department of Defense to try to hide the consequences and the true cost of this war.
0: In France, more than 250,000 people marched in over 40 cities Tuesday. It was the largest turnout yet in demonstrations that began more than 2 weeks ago when high school students started blockading their schools. The students are protesting staff shortages, crowded classrooms, and rundown buildings. Labor unions joined in support, along with parents, teachers, and university students. Paris had the biggest march, about 56,000 people, according to the Interior Ministry. Prime Minister Sebastien Lecornu said at least 215 teenagers and 85 school staff have been hurt in clashes with police, calling it, quote, the heaviest toll in decades paid by the school system, unquote. This is a middle school science teacher in Strasbourg.
2: This situation has been deteriorating for years and always at an accelerated pace. And now to see so many demonstrations, so many mobilizations appearing like this everywhere, it clearly shows that there is a general awareness with our living conditions worsening in France.
0: There are calls for a general mobilization across France on October 17th. Spain's government's approved two housing decrees rejected by Parliament last week, which prompted Prime Minister Pedro Sanchez to call a snap election. The housing package approved Tuesday caps rents, temporarily halts evictions, and restricts companies from buying homes. The housing measures follow demonstrations in Barcelona that turned violent as tens of thousands of people took to the streets to protest the eviction of an 87-year-old woman, Mari Carmen, from her lifelong home in Madrid. She had lived there for over 70 years. This is a woman affected by a possible eviction.
3: Make no mistake, if that Mari Carmen business hadn't happened and there weren't so many journalists here, I'd already be out on the effing street in the rain, I swear to you.
0: In Tennessee, Krista Pike has reportedly regained consciousness after surviving a botched execution last week. According to her attorneys, the death row prisoner is off a ventilator and speaking from a hospital bed, where she remains handcuffed and shackled as she recovers from two injections of pentobarbital meant to kill her. Her prognosis remains unclear. Her lawyers say she faces a long road to recovery. Tennessee Republican Governor Bill Lee has ordered an independent review of Pike's failed execution and canceled the only other scheduled execution of the year. Death penalty abolitionists have called on Governor Lee to commute Krista Pike's death sentence. The Pentagon scheduled the execution of 2009 Fort Hood attacker Nidal Hassan, marking the first military execution since 1945. President Trump has approved Hegseth's order. Cornell University trustees announced Tuesday former Deputy Attorney General Sally Yates will investigate how the university handles sexual misconduct complaints. Yates's appointment follows outrage and protest over Cornell's response to a complaint from a woman known only as Jane Doe, who alleged she was gang raped by multiple Chi Phi fraternity brothers after being pressured into drinking and taking drugs. No criminal charges have been filed. Jane Doe sued the university, seven former students, and the fraternity last month, alleging Cornell failed to protect her and punish the accused students. Members of the Cornell University Faculty Senate have introduced a resolution for a vote of no confidence in administrators over their handling of the case. There are also growing calls for Cornell University's president to step down. Paramount Skydance has completed its $111 billion

0: takeover of Warner Brothers Discovery. The combined company will be called Skydance, made up of film studios, streaming services, broadcast and cable TV, sports channels and news outlets, CNN and CBS News, along with HBO. With the deal now complete, CEO David Ellison will receive $150 million payday, making him a billionaire. Ellison's father, Larry Ellison, is the multi-billionaire co-founder of Oracle and a major investor in Skydance. Both Ellisons are major Trump supporters. In India, police have detained several opposition leaders, breaking up a protest by Rahul Gandhi, the leader of the Congress Party, and other MPs who are demonstrating against a controversial move that purged 130 million names from the voter rolls nationwide. Tuesday's protests come just days after the Gen Z-led cockroach movement organized demonstrations in Mumbai and Delhi calling for the resignation of India's chief election commissioner, Ganesh Kumar. This is Jairam Ramesh from the National Congress Party, the main opposition to Indian Prime Minister Narendra Modi's BJP.
1: This whole campaign is to highlight the fact that a constitutional functionary, the Chief Election Commission, has violated the Constitution in letter and spirit. He has lied to the Supreme Court. He has lied to the country. And clearly, he cannot stay in office any longer.
0: According to a ProPublica report, 506 U.S. citizens have been detained by immigration agents during the Trump administration. More than 100 Americans were held after agents questioned their citizenship. Nearly all were people of color. At least 70 U.S. children and teens are detained, some of whom were handcuffed. 36 Americans were held for at least a day without being able to contact a lawyer or their family. And roughly a dozen U.S. citizens were deported, mostly children. This comes as the Justice Department moved to strip citizenship from 40 naturalized citizens who have committed crimes. In Georgia, dozens of immigrants jailed at the Folkston ICE Processing Center launched a hunger strike Tuesday, demanding their release and calling on Congress, judges, and advocates to highlight their plight. They're also demanding protection from deportation and reunification with loved ones. Some of the men have been jailed since October 2023. They've described inadequate medical and dental care, unhealthy and spoiled food, noisy and cramped living quarters, isolation from loved ones, lack of communication from ICE officers, xenophobic and hostile behavior from guards, and a lack of access to sunlight and fresh air. And in New Jersey, an immigrant who led labor and hunger strikes by prisoners at the Delaney Hall ICE jail walked free Tuesday after 8 months behind bars. Martine Soto was transferred from Delaney to an ICE jail in Elizabeth, New Jersey in May after he helped organize protests against spoiled food, overcrowding, inadequate medical care at Delaney Hall ICE jail in Newark, where prisoners are forced to work for around $1 a day. In retaliation against the strike, guards at Delaney Hall reportedly beat participants, temporarily suspended family visitations. Martine Soto was held in solitary confinement for about 2 months. On Tuesday, he was released from the Elizabeth Detention Center with an ankle monitor and greeted by supporters and his wife, Gabriella, and their two children.
2: I am so thankful for everybody that has helped me. These months have been very, very difficult. Not only did I lose our home, not only did I lose our child, but this experience made me stronger to keep fighting to have the reunitement of our family.
0: And those are some of the headlines. This is Democracy Now!, democracynow.org, The War and Peace Report. I'm Amy Goodman. Israelis and Palestinians are marking 3 years since October 7th, 2023, when Hamas and allied groups launched a surprise attack on Israel. Almost 1,200 people were killed in the attack. About 250 were taken hostage. It was the deadliest such attack in Israel's history. In Gaza, October 7th is viewed as the beginning of the genocide. Over the past 3 years, Israel's killed over 74,000 people in Gaza, according to its health ministry. But many believe that number is a vast undercount. The killing continues despite a so-called ceasefire. Most of Gaza remains in rubble. We'll go to Gaza later in the program, but we begin in Israel, where a moment of silence was held to remember the victims of the October 7th attack in southern Israel. Mourners gathered near Kibbutz Rim to commemorate hundreds of people who were killed and abducted at the Nova Music Festival. During a moment of silence, the booms of Israeli airstrikes and the nearby Gaza Strip could be heard ringing out. We're joined now by the Israeli peace activist Maoz Inon. He lost both of his parents, Bilhan Yaakovi Inon, in the Hamas attack. His parents lived on a kibbutz, a farming collective just north of the Gaza border. They were 78 and 76 years old. In the aftermath of the attack, Inon called for peace and reconciliation rather than revenge. Maoz Inon has spent much of the past year working closely with Palestinian peace activist Aziz Abu Sara, whose brother died in 1990 from injuries from his time in an Israeli prison. Last month, they addressed the United Nations Security Council. This is Maoz Inon.
3: To build a different future, we must face reality. Hamas committed atrocious war crime on October 7th, killing and abducting innocent Israeli. At the same time, the Israeli government exploited these atrocities to wage a devastating war of revenge. They've inflicted catastrophic destruction across Gaza while accelerating ethnic cleansing, settlement expansion, and forced displacement in the West Bank. They weaponized our pain. But our grief must not be an excuse for war. It must be the catalyst to end the bloodshed.
4: We believe this is not Israelis versus Palestinians. It is a choice between those who believe in peace, justice, and equality, and those who don't. We call for targeted sanctions on all individuals and institutions that support violence. Apply sanctions without partiality.
0: That was Palestinian peace activist Aziz Abu Sara and Israeli peace activist Maoz Inon addressing the United Nations just a few weeks ago. They co-authored the book, The Future is Peace, a shared journey across the Holy Land. Just this morning, on the anniversary of October 7th, the anniversary of his parents' deaths, Maoz Inon gathered with family at the ruins of his parents' home at their kibbutz. He sent us this clip.
5: This is what remains from my parents' house, only the foundation. The entire house was burned to ashes. We put a memorial plaque for them. It's on the safe room, the only thing that remains.
0: Maoz Inon joins us now from Ashkelon. Welcome back to Democracy Now! Thank you so much for joining us on this very difficult day for you and your family and so many, both of your parents killed on October 7, 2023. Your thoughts today, Maoz?
3: First, Amy, I would like to thank you personally and the entire team at Democracy Now! For supporting, from being there for me and for so many peacemakers, both in Israel and Palestine. And this maybe was what motivated me the most to join today in this difficult day, just to thank you from the bottom of my heart for being there with us in the devastating 3 years that we've been going through. And this is exactly the thoughts that going through me and with the tears and all the emotion that are coming. That we deserve a different reality. We must stop the sounds of bombs and start hearing the sounds of children's playing. And we all deserve it, if it's Palestinian kids or Israeli kids, they all deserve to live within security, within his dignity, and to have a home, a safe place to go to bed at night and to wake up in the morning with a smile for to be with their beloved and supporting family, and we must work as hard as we can to achieve it as soon as possible.
0: If you can talk about what happened in those days after you were in mourning with your family, and you get this note from Aziz Abu Sara, who also lost his brother in that after brutality in an Israeli prison, and what that meant to you and the journey you've been on since.
3: Yeah. So 2 days after October 7th, me and my siblings were just sitting and crying and holding hands. And my young brother told us we must make a family decision based on moral clarity that we are rejecting revenge, that we don't want to avenge the death of our parents, and explain that it's not going to bring them back to life. It will only escalate the cycle of bloodshed with Israelis and Palestinians being trapped within for a century. And the day after, as I waking up crying in bed, I saw a message from Aziz, whom I met only briefly in 2014, maybe 14 minutes in Jerusalem. And on his message, Aziz shared offered his condolences. And he says that he's standing with me and with my family in this tragic moment. And it was literally, it's not a metaphor, it was literally like a hand reaching out, saving me from drowning into the ocean of sorrow and pain. I was literally drowning. And Aziz, it was my savior. He was my savior. And in the last 3 years, working together, quartering the Future is Peace, starting our own NGO, Interact International, I can now say, and I'm so proud to say it again and again, that yes, I lost not only my parents, I lost many of the hundreds of numbers like for you and for our viewers, they are number for me, they are childhood friends. They are people I knew my entire life that lost their life on October 7th. So I lost so much, but I won Aziz as a brother. And this brotherhood is what keep me going, keep us going to achieve a better future, not just for ourselves, but to our people.
0: In 2024, you and the Palestinian peace activists you're talking about, Aziz Abu Sara, met with Pope Francis. And then in 2025, you met with Pope Leo. What did you say to him? And what are you calling for? What are you saying should happen right now?
3: Yeah, so we shared with him channeled our pain and suffering and loss to create a dialogue to achieve a better future in the Holy Land. And Pope Francis asked us, how can I help you? How can I be your ambassador? And we asked him to amplify our messages, and that the question should not be if, but when the Israeli-Palestinian conflict will end. And we asked him to be our ambassador to the G7 leadership gathering that was a few weeks after in southern Italy. And he went there as our ambassador, and he was able to achieve in the official communique of the G7 leader the language of the Israeli-Palestinian civil society language that the G7 countries must support the civil society in Israel and Palestine to achieve a lasting peace and to invest in reconciliation. Based on that, the EU created a peace fund with 18 million euro that is now is supporting the civil society. And few months ago, UK, Canada and Australia initiated another peace fund. And we are calling the G7, we are calling, of course, the US and the EU to invest in peace, to invest in reconciliation and in the civil society in Israel and Palestine. And while in one hand investing and supporting peacemakers, in the other hand, those who choose ethnical cleansing, those who choose bloodshed, those who choose destruction must be sanctioned. They must be accountable for the wrongdoing. And this is basically what Aziz and I and so many others been advocating for the last 3 years.
0: I want to turn to Aziz Abu Sara. This is a message he posted on Instagram yesterday.
4: I woke up this morning to the horrible news that Israel demolished the house of my niece, Razan. She, her husband, her children, and 9 other families in East Jerusalem were rendered homeless. Imagine having to work all your life, as Razan has done with her husband, so hard, save every penny so you can finally have an apartment you own, and then it's all gone. It's just a few days ago, Bezalel Smotrich, an Israeli minister, said that the way to get rid of Palestinians is to deprive them from hope. And this is exactly what the government did today, is to deprive my family from hope. Ben-Gvir himself came with the demolition party, with the Israeli police, so he can be there to witness it and to participate in demolishing the house. But you know what? This will not succeed.
0: So that was Aziz Abu Sara, your Palestinian peace partner as you travel the world. What more do you know about what's happening, what's happened to his family and what's happening in the West Bank? We just got this report, armed settlers, Israeli settlers beat a photographer in the presence of Israeli soldiers, hospitalizing him as he covered worsening settler violence against the olive farmers in the West Bank. Jafar Ashtia, 58-year-old veteran photographer with AFP, that's Agence France-Presse, was assaulted by a group of settlers. They beat him with their rifle butts, despite him being marked as press, assaulted in full view of about a dozen Israeli soldiers. Talk about the situation. Also, Netanyahu, the Israeli prime minister, addressing the nation today and what his message was. Can you hear me, Maoz?
3: No, I can't. Okay. First, I'm not listening to Benjamin Netanyahu. He's not my leader. He's not my prime minister. He's accused for being a war criminal. And I think he should clear his name at the ICC and ICJ. It's not for me to talk about him. And it's exactly what's happening nowadays, and including to Aziz Nis, is exactly what we say at the UN Security Council, that the Israeli government exploited the trauma, the pain, the fear of the Israelis after the October 7th massacre to change the status quo from conflict management to ethnical cleansing. And it's happening in the West Bank, it's happening in East Jerusalem, and it's happening in now more than 70% of the Gaza Strip. And this is what we're calling for international intervention, because they are doing it, the bulldozers and the assault rifles. They are all, many of them are manufactured by American companies. So we are calling, where is the international law will be applied against Israeli terrors? Terrorists, it doesn't matter if they are cabinet members, they are prime ministers or IDF soldiers. And this is exactly why the work we are doing is must be amplified, and not to give hope, not to give hope about the Israelis and Palestinians, but to act. We had enough empty statements. We have enough prayers. We have enough world leader that cross their finger for us. But crossing fingers is not enough. We need action, and we need to see them on the ground.
0: Maoz Inan, I want to thank you for being with us, Israeli peace activist and co-author with Palestinian peace activist Aziz Abu Sara, author of the book The Future is Peace, A Shared Journey Across the Holy Land. Maoz Inan lost both his parents, Bilha and Yaakovi Inan, in the attack on October 7, 2023. He spoke to us from Ashkelon. Coming up, Marwan Bishara, author of the new book, 12 Days That Shook the Middle East, Origins of a Genocide. And then we go directly to Gaza. Stay with us.

0: Bear witness, O world, performed by the New York City Palestinian Youth Choir. This is Democracy Now!, democracynow.org. I'm Amy Goodman. 12 Days That Shook the Middle East, Origins of a Genocide. That's the title of a new book by the Al Jazeera senior political analyst Marwan Bashara. In the opening pages, he writes, 12 days were enough. It took no more than 12 days from Netanyahu's October 7th war speech to Biden's October 19th rare Oval Office speech to expose the anatomy of Israel's war, its intended strategy, and the method of its madness. The genocide was not a slip. It was the result of a predetermined strategy for which there existed a blueprint, if not a premeditated decision. Hamas had set the process in motion on October 7th. It lost control of that process the very same day. Marwan Bashara has been with Al Jazeera for more than 20 years, has written three books and written for many publications, joining us now from Paris, France. Marwan, congratulations on your book. Thank you for joining us. If you can talk about that quote and say, you say Hamas set the process in motion October 7th and immediately lost control of that process. What do you mean?
1: Yes, absolutely. Clearly, the attack of October 7 was the trigger for what came after. And my argument is that we know about what came after basically the past 2 or 3 years from those very first 12 days after October 7. And it started with ideology. You know, genocides don't start with bombs. They start with ideology. And in this case, the ideology has been decades in the making, a century, I would even say, in the making, in the sense of the establishment of a racist supremacist system, regime, that had been in control of Palestinians and Palestinian life and destiny for the past 80 years. Occupying them and dispossessing them and discriminating against them. This has been going on for many decades. So that was ready, intact, on the eve of October 7, October 8. And then there was the dehumanization. Immediately after October 7, October 8, 9, 10, we saw this extraordinary campaign of dehumanization of the Palestinians as animals, Nazi-like. You cannot deal with them. They don't understand. They are primitive. They only understand the language of force and violence and so on and so forth. After that, immediately came the hyperbole, the exaggeration of what exactly happened October 7. October 7 was bloody and it was horrific. And your earlier guest testified to the fact that this was not easy for hundreds of Israeli civilians. But Netanyahu and his government had to go overboard to exaggerate, to lie, to deceive about what exactly happened. And their role in it as well, invoking the so-called Hannibal Doctrine, where they themselves joined the bombing of those involved in the conflict during October 7.
0: Marwan, explain the Hannibal Doctrine.
1: So the Hannibal Doctrine was something that was invoked in the early 1980s by the Israeli military, saying we cannot afford to have Israeli soldiers being captured because then we're going to have to negotiate their release, and that will cost us Palestinian or, in that case, Lebanese prisoners in Israeli jails. So because they did not want to release Palestinian or Lebanese prisoners, they decided that if any one Israeli soldier, later on civilian, is captured by any kidnappers, that the Israeli military then will take extraordinary measure to kill the operation, including, if it need be, to kill the soldier, the Israeli soldier, or the Israeli civilian. So on October 7, immediately after the wars, after the operation started, in the early hours of the morning of October 7, apparently the Israeli military invoked the Hannibal Doctrine, and Israeli aircrafts, bombers and tanks started carrying attacks against suspected conflict zones, whether it's kibbutz or settlements or whether it is convoys going back to Gaza. So the invocation of that controversial military order clearly led to the death of perhaps hundreds of Israeli civilians, and many as well among the Palestinians, whether it's Hamas or any of those Palestinians who came into Gaza. All of that, you know, taking that in consideration, what happened soon after that is the worst part of it, right? The establishment of a war cabinet, the declaration of war, the deployment of 100,000 soldiers on the border with Gaza, the recall of 350,000 reservists from the Israeli army, and setting up a strategy under the rubric of lethality, which has been developed over many years of wars in Gaza. And lethality is the one that involved mass destruction, not discriminate destruction, that involved the use of the so-called lavender system, gospel system, where's my daddy, your daddy system, and so on and so forth, that would actually lead to massive devastation of Gaza. And that's where the intention came. They've said it in press conferences, in war rooms. They've said it in public, in declarations. Ministers and opposition leaders about why there is no innocence in Gaza and why we're going to have to bomb all of them. Some of them spoke about nuking them. Some of them spoke about nothing is going to be left standing in Gaza. We're going to turn it into a deserted strip. And all of these things were then repeated by the soldiers, not only as slogans, but even as songs, right? Repeated by the soldiers. So the orders went down the hierarchy from the government ministers to the army, and was implemented by the generals who boosted of bombing Gaza back to the Stone Age. And they certainly tried to do that.
0: If you can talk about what is the power that the U.S. has over Israel. You know, many said, for example, with the Iran war, that Israel brought the U.S. into it. But do you see it in that way? And what about Jared Kushner, President Trump's son-in-law, just visiting with the Israeli Prime Minister Netanyahu, also meeting directly with Hamas, but not meeting with the head of the PA, the Palestinian Authority? And if you can talk about where all of this stands right now, as people stood with a moment of silence on this October 7th, people at the music festival, Israelis mourning the dead, they could hear the boom of Israeli airstrikes continuing in Gaza. Talk about the Board of Peace. Talk about the Palestinian government that was set up in exile in Cairo, still not allowed to come into Gaza by Israel.
1: So let's start with the most relevant to the issue at hand, which is the Biden administration first, right? Because nowadays, anywhere you look in the Atlantic, where you are, the Atlantic magazine or the New Yorker or the New York Times, or even you know, hosted by our brilliant or your brilliant anchor, John Stewart, you have these former Biden administration officials trying to whitewash their record. They lie, they deceive, and they continue to claim no responsibility for the genocide that actually took place in Gaza over the past 3 years. But they are directly responsible. Not only they aided and abetted, they were part of the operation taking place in Gaza the past 2 years, part of the war. They were in the war cabinet meetings. President Biden himself attended the war cabinet meetings on October 18, back in 2023. Lloyd Austin, the Secretary of Defense, attended war meetings. Secretary Blinken attended war meetings. So when you watch people like Jake Sullivan, the former National Security Advisor, sitting on John Stewart's show talking about how they tried their best to have a ceasefire and they really put pressure on the Israeli government, and they succeeded, you know, 15 months later, it's all humbug. It's all BS. They were part and parcel. The banality of evil wasn't in Israel. It was in Washington, because the kind of support that Washington provided to Israel, diplomatic support, financial support, military support, they were talking about, we were trying to help the Palestinians while while actually giving Israel the arms to shoot the Palestinians before sending them the band-aids to take care of their injuries. So Washington, in that sense, in the sense of the Biden administration and its officials, were part and parcel, were complicit. We're cooperating, coordinating the war effort that actually was a genocidal war in Gaza. We really must underline that because we are seeing history rewritten as we speak. In the U.S. publications, as I remember it, after the 2003 war, when many of the then the Bush administration tried to whitewash their crimes, and the journalists who supported that war, just like those who supported the war in Gaza, are now trying to whitewash the record. It's very important for us to.
0: I wanted to go to the former top State Department official under President Biden admitting a genocide has taken place in Gaza. Wendy Sherman serves as Deputy Secretary of State until her retirement in July 2023. She spoke on a Bloomberg podcast.
2: I think that it is critical that Israel remain an ally of the United States and that we protect the right of a Jewish state. But I also believe that the Prime Minister has led us down a road, and we have been part of it, that has, in essence, created a genocide in Gaza.
0: And then there's former State Department spokesperson Matt Miller, who spent more than a year as the face of the Biden administration's foreign policy and repeatedly defended Israel against allegations of war crimes and genocide in Gaza. He later admitted on a podcast interview with Sky News that, yes, Israel committed war crimes.
3: I don't think it's a genocide, but I think I think it is without a doubt true that Israel has committed war crimes.
4: You wouldn't have said that at the podium.
3: Yeah, look, because when you're at the podium, you're not expressing your personal opinion. You're expressing the conclusions of the United States government.
0: And then you have Brett McGurk, who's just come out with his new book. It's called Brink. The headline in the New York Times, Ready to Blow His Stack, How Biden Nearly Cut Off Netanyahu Over Gaza. And that's talking about what McGurk is saying in his book, Marwan Bashara. Take it through to the Trump administration now.
1: Yes, there's no doubt that even according to McGurk and Sullivan, that they paved the way for the Trump administration's takeover the war effort, that they paved the way in the worst possible manner for the Trump administration then to take it on and to do whatever it wants, including the weaponization of hunger and the weaponization of the food aid to the Palestinian people. I mean, we sunk into a whole new abyss with the Trump administration. During the Biden administration, the United States was basically complicit in genocide. During the Trump administration, on the very first few days when it took over, they start talking about ethnically cleansing Gaza. Out in the open, President Trump spoke of ethnically cleansing Gaza, the entire Gaza Strip, in order to have a beachside property called Trump Land or whatever, or called, you know, the new Riviera in the East. So the cynicism that the Trump administration built in its first year with the Gaza issue, taking up the mantle from the Biden administration, that was really, you know, just so depressing to watch, in the sense that from one administration to another administration, we see complicity with genocide. We see the United States aiding an Israeli government, protecting an Israeli government, and instead of having them stand up for the responsibility for the war crimes, they attack the International Criminal Court and the International Court of Justice, which is unprecedented for an American president, for the United States, to be so hostile to international law, international legality, international institutions, the United Nations, even the United Nations, you know, relief agency like UNRWA and so on and so forth, that were indispensable for the people in Gaza, when the policy was to starve them, to bomb their bakeries and schools and universities, to turn their schoolyards into graveyards. You at least needed something like UNRWA, but no, UNRWA has to be demonized. UNRWA has to be cut down to size. UNRWA has to be blocked and to be, again, demonized by not only Israel, but also by the United States. So the Trump administration did everything possible in order to achieve some sort of a Israeli victory and a Hamas surrender, and forced the United Nations Security Council to adopt a resolution, which to my mind, Amy, is illegal. And I say that not being a legal scholar, but certainly being a student of history. The United Nations Security Council, under pressure from the Trump administration, and because the genocide was going on and they had to do something, they adopted a resolution that recognized the border peace without this border peace ever being defined, without knowing zero about what is this border peace. So they adopted the resolution, and this allowed the Trump administration then to go on and to define this border peace as it wishes, including appointing President Trump as a, you know, life member that heads it, and Netanyahu, of course, and Putin as members of the border peace. So you can imagine the surrealism, right, behind this kind of an effort in order to turn a two-year genocide into a mockery of international law.
0: Marwan Bashara, there is so much to talk about and so little time, and we want to get directly on the ground to Gaza. So I want to thank you for being with us. Al Jazeera's senior political analyst, author of the new book, 12 Days That Shook the Middle East, Origins of a Genocide. Coming up, we go to Gaza City to speak with journalist Akram Asatari. Stay with us.

0: Danger by the Palestinian oud musician Huda Asfour, performing in our Democracy Now! Studio. This is Democracy Now!, democracynow.org. I'm Amy Goodman. We end today's show in Gaza, where today's date, October 7th, is seen as the beginning of Israel's genocide. And the 3 years since the Hamas attack on Israel that killed nearly 1,200 people, Israeli forces have killed over 74,000 Palestinians. Many believe the death toll is a vast undercount. This is a displaced Palestinian from Beit Hanun speaking today in Gaza City.
1: The worst 3 years that have passed in our lives. There is no life, no living, no food, no basic necessities of life. We wait for water from 5 to 10 o'clock. And we are living in the streets, homeless, tired, worn out. I mean, a life worse than this? We are not living, my friend. We are dead in Gaza.
0: We go now to Gaza City, where we're joined by journalist Akram Asatari. I want to thank you so much for being with us. We spoke to you a few years ago as a journalist. You then went on to work with a humanitarian aid organization for several years. Now we're back being able to speak to you in Gaza City. Can you describe what's happening on the ground? We just reported that as Israelis mourn the dead at the music site in southern Israel, they could hear the booms of Israeli airstrikes on the Gaza Strip right nearby. Tell us what's happening where you are, Akram.
2: Well, October 7th was a day when Gaza changed once and forever. The way Palestinians have been living has changed. The way Palestinians have been managing their life has changed as well. The way Palestinians were defining their life has changed. The Palestinians now are living in a de facto that has redefined everything. Their understanding of life, their way of running and managing that life, their way to access things, their way to live, their way to stay in homes, their way to live in tents, every single aspect of the life of the people of Gaza has changed once and forever. Around 85% of the built environment in Gaza is already destroyed. Around 74% of the land of the Gaza Strip is also controlled by Israel and the IDF. Gazans have been struggling to access water and to access food. They have been facing significant public health hazards because of the fact that they were consuming water that was not properly treated. Organizations have been struggling for the sake of helping the people of Gaza. Statements were made by international and UN figures, diplomats all over the world, condemning the situation that has been going on, calling for Gazans to live and lead a normal life. Unfortunately, for the third year now, and on October 7th, Gazans are reminded by the fact that they have been living in death and fear, destruction and displacement. Another Gazan was killed a couple of hours ago in Khan Yunis refugee camp, 60 years old Gazan that was targeted by IDF. Yesterday, another Palestinian was targeted in Ashata, the beach camp, by another drone strike, and he also lost his life. Several people were injured. The people who are living in the tents with no even minimum standard for living are living in exacerbating safety and security risks. They, significant proportion of them, is still not reunioned with their families that are outside of the Gaza Strip. And some of them, also significant part of them, around 8,000 families, are not aware about the whereabouts of the bodies of their missed family members. Around 250 journalists were killed. As you said, 74,000 Gazans were confirmed to be dead, while the number is much higher. Around 8,000 people are not, 8,000 Gazans are dead, but the bodies are not discovered yet. The Gazans who were worried about their dears were organizing mass funerals for 150 bodies, for two bodies, where the memories that were remaining from the people were their remains, their clothes, their shoes, their watches, and anything simple yet can give some comfort to the ones who were not sure about the whereabouts of the bodies of their dears. The life in Gaza has changed forever. People are still struggling, and people are today reminded, since the last night, they reminded that the Israeli Air Force is still hovering all around different parts of the Gaza Strip, and that the IDF is still hunting Gazans, disturbing the already disturbed life, spreading death and displacement once and once again.
0: Akram, I'm wondering if you can respond to the United Nations Human Rights Chief Volker Türk, who's called Gaza a death trap for journalists. You have been a journalist in Gaza for years. As you said, you lost 250, more than 250 colleagues. What has this meant as the Israeli Prime Minister Benjamin Netanyahu does not allow in international journalists, and then the Israeli military kills hundreds of Palestinian journalists?
2: The situation in Gaza is catastrophic as an overall situation when it comes to the general population, but there are some specific job-related hardships when it comes to the journalists. They were always there. They were the first responder along with the medical teams to cover the truth about the bombardments, and also they were the footage that we were providing was used by very significant committees that were fact-finding and were hoping that they would condemn the occupation. Now that made them also bear the brunt of most of the hostilities that were taking place in the Gaza Strip. That made them a target, which they were not supposed to be a target. They were targeted while doing their job. Their job proved to be a dangerous job for the occupation because it has been exposing some and most of the atrocities that have been taking place. They have discovered the truth. They have also, they have widespread presence worldwide, even when they are very dedicated local Palestinian journalists, and the footage that have been provided, they have been provided, was used and is still being used by diplomats, by INGOs, by UN agencies, and that's why I believe they were classified as an enemy, and they have been paying that very heavy price that could reach their life being claimed by the ongoing war that has been merciless when it comes to them, when it comes to the paramedics, when it comes to the medical teams, and when it comes to also humanitarian crews who were trying to reach out for the people in need and alleviate a bit of their suffering.
0: Akram, you have worked in the humanitarian field for the last few years. According to the UN, over 560 humanitarian workers have been killed in Gaza in the last 3 years. What has been most shocking to you about what you witnessed during this work, and what made you decide to go from being a journalist to a humanitarian worker and now back to being a journalist?
2: As a matter of fact, I indeed was working for a humanitarian organization. I was hoping that by working with that organization, I'd be able to support the humanitarian effort. I would be able to contribute to alleviation of the suffering of the people. And yes, indeed, I was very close to the people. Some of the ex-prisoners who were released, not being very well oriented to the situation. Some of them were with psychological situations. Some of them were unable to identify their families. Some others were not able to move. Some of them lost their limbs. I was there. I was hoping that I would help. And I was indeed helping with that organization, seeing the people, recording their experiences, extending a helping hand when needed. The organization was also helping the general population by empowering them, providing them with the very essential supplies. And I also managed to find my way to still try to help people and extend a helping hand to them, even with me outside of that organization. I believe the humanitarian situation is very catastrophic, and it is one of the direct results of October 7th. For such a significant period of time, people were not allowed to access any kind of food supplies whatsoever in the Gaza North, and some other times throughout the full Gaza Strip. People were deprived from their shelter. People were deprived from the non-food items. More importantly, the tents that they used as a temporary shelter for the people of Gaza. The toll that has been endured by the humanitarian workers is also very heavy. More than 500 people were killed. Most of them were killed during their job during the service, during reaching out to the community or coming back from the internally displaced people camps. They were killed while cooking the food for the people in need when the food was extremely scarce. They were killed when they were reaching out for the children who are most vulnerable, for the elderly people, for the women, for the IDPs in general, who are also, even if they are young, even if they are men, they are also vulnerable because of the very scarce situation that was endured in Gaza that is still very relevant to the day. So the situation is extremely dire. The humanitarian workers have been trying to help and support the people, and they have already paid a heavy price, and they're still continuously paying that heavy price. Some of them were injured, some others were not lucky enough to survive, but most of them are still determined to continue delivering the mandate and continue reaching out and supporting the people of Gaza. Despite the very difficult situation in Gaza, despite the fear of death and destruction, despite the fear of injury, despite the very lacking situation they have been living when it comes to fuel, when it comes to movement of cars, when it comes to the condition of streets and buildings and camps, the humanitarian workers are courageously continuing to deliver their mandate, continuing to work and continuing to see off their colleagues dying and being buried without giving up that mandate and without giving up that noble mission. Something that should be acknowledged, something that should be appreciated, and they all know very well that they have been serving this noble notion of supporting and uplifting people and providing them with their very basic human right of access to food and supplies in a very critical conflict zone.
0: Akram Asatri, I want to thank you so much for being with us. Be safe. Gaza-based journalist joining us today from Gaza City. That does it for our show. Democracy Now! Is currently accepting applications for an individual giving manager to support our fundraising team. You can learn more at democracynow.org. I'm on the road here in the United States on October 16th. We'll be at the Woodstock Film Festival for an afternoon panel, then to Hollywood, California on October 22nd, October 23rd at Stanford University, where the film Steal the Story, Please will be playing. We'll speak afterwards in the Q&A on October 26th and
3: 27th.
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I'd have me a crop, and it'd be on top. That's why I'm moving to Montana.

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Every other wrangler would say I was mighty grand.

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Welcome aboard, my friends. You are tuned to Modern Jet Set. Thank you for flying the fancy skies. My name is Iris Berkeley. I am your pilot and your flight attendant for flight number 318 of the soundtrack to your utterly fabulous Secret Agent Oh So Funky Life. And this flight we took off accompanied by some Occitan krautrock from a French four-piece called Brahma. It's a new single called Le Rave, which means, well, the rave. We're going to rave on this plane. We've also got Echoes of Zoo in the background right now. They're out of Belgium, a quartet with a single inspired by the ways animals coordinate as swarms, herds, and flocks. The record's called Collective Intelligence, and this song is Higher Levels. We are going to be hitting some higher levels. We're going to be hitting that cruising altitude in a matter of moments. But if in the meantime you need to page any of our in-flight crew, just hit that button above your head with a picture of a party hat on it, and someone will be around to help you out shortly. You can also email the flight tech anytime at all, day or night, at mail@modernjetset.com. Looking at the flight plan, and I think you should probably leave those passports out, we are going all over this great earth. So stick around. It's Modern Jet Set.

Thank you for flying with Modern Jet Set. I am Iris Berkeley. We're about a third of the way through this hour-long flight, and that last set started off with Adrian Young. The Jazz's Dead Label lead is asking himself what a Ghanaian producer would have made in 1976 if he was making an American disco record. And that's what we heard. 2025's Afro Disco Makossa, the song was number one. After that, Pigeon, they're out of Margate in the UK, loving this album from 2026 on Memphis Industries called Out of National. We heard Future Country. And New Constellations after that. Debut record from the Portland duo of Harley Case and Josh Smith. It's called Hot Blooded. From the record, it comes in waves. Nkono Tellis is in the background right now with a song called Love Got a Hold of Me on Love Vibration. That's a Soundwave Records compilation of the Cameroonian-born, Nigerian-based super producer's solo work. And we'll keep these vibes going for as long as we possibly can. If you have any ideas, you need any thoughts, you got any feedback, it's mail@modernjetset.com. But just tilt that seat back and relax. We're all hanging out together.

Bill Nelson from 1984 to bring us to the first half of today's Modern Jet Set Flight. We just heard a special 7-inch version of Acceleration from the Bebop Deluxe frontman. Before that, Josh DaCosta from 2026's debut New Wave Graveyard. We heard Slip By. And one more retro track from Monument's Italian synth-pop duo. We heard Oblivious. So we are halfway through today's Modern Jet Set Flight. We're getting soulful in the second half. So just relax. We got you covered. And as always, thank you for flying the fancy skies.

It's Modern Jet Set. I hope you're enjoying this little hour-long sky party, and we had a bunch of soulful vibes in that last set. Started it off with Don't Let Me Down, and it's a brave move to do a Beatles cover, but Lee Fields does it well, teaming up with his longtime keyboardist Toby Pasner of the Olympians on a single from 2026. After that, the Womack sisters, the granddaughters of Sam Cooke, the daughters of Cecil and Linda Womack. They've got an amazing pedigree, and it's an amazing self-titled album. We heard You Went Away Too Long. After that, Abibio Sound Machine. New single from Abibio Sound Machine. It's a B-side called Love, ahead of a record that's going to be produced by Max Grinhard. So looking forward to that one. And Karate Boogaloo in the background with Wet Day Timetable. That is an instrumental soul quartet out of Melbourne, part of the College of Knowledge Collective. So if you find yourself in need of some more Jet Set Lovin' during the rest of your week, you are in luck. You can find an instant replay of this most recent flight on modernjetset.com, plus archives and goodies for you frequent flyers. 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We'll take things in a slightly different direction as we truck on over to our final destination here on this plane. It's Modern Jet Set.

And friends, we are beginning our final descent here on Modern Jet Set. We got Mirror Gazer in the background with Tim K's remix of Loaded Desire. Before that, Grace Cummings, Australian singer-songwriter and stage actor with I'm Not Crazy from Blood Horse. Heard from Ebb, that's Ebb with three B's, and Come Alive from 2026's debut Shallow Hits, and Will Epstein with a song called Dishwasher off a record called Yeah Mostly, 11 songs. They're all dealing with pretty mundane topics, but I guess we can all relate. I'm Iris Berkeley. I want to sincerely thank you for joining me on today's Flight of Fancy. Until next week, may your champagne flute overflow, and we'll meet right back here next time for another extra fancy flight. If you're anything you left today, don't forget, you can get all this information over at modernjetset.com, including a full show archive. But until we meet again, stay safe, stay sane, stay sassy, and most importantly, stay sexy, my friends.

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This is The Matador, and you are listening to One Man's Trash Radio Hour. That is right, tuned into One Man's Trash Radio Hour. We've got a great show coming up for you this week. The first October show, lucky number 7, October number 7th. We love to see that. Our theme this week is Cosmic Yeehaw. Yeehaw! And it's going to be a fun one. But before we get into it, I wanted to read a couple of underwriters. Underwriters are people who help support KHEN. 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All right, KHEN is underwritten in part by Randy Canny, attorney at law. Randy handles criminal defense cases in Chaffee County and surrounding areas and is a proud supporter of community radio in Salida. 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Well Rooted actually provided some arrangements for KHEN's fundraiser this past weekend at the Drift Inn. They were lovely. Definitely appreciated that aesthetic to a otherwise beautiful weekend. Really enjoyed that too. All right, guys. We've got a lot of music to get into here. Right now we're listening to Home Among the Swinging Stars by Mapache. I'm going to zone into this for a second.

0: Are we all not just home among the swinging stars? All right, guys. Like I said, this week's theme is Cosmic Yeehaw. We're going to have some psychedelic country. Please stick around. We've got a lot of good songs coming up, starting with some Sturgill Simpson here. Hope you guys like it. Again, this is The Matador. You are listening to One Man's Trash Radio Hour. 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